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3: Got a new crash on the southbound 15 near Claremont Mesa. The left lane is blocked. They've got medics rolling up, and it's slow from the 163 just about solid to the 805. South 805 just as busy out of Sereno Valley to that 15. South 5 from the split, you're in and out of traffic, mostly into downtown, a little slow past that into National City. South 163 also heavy Kearny Mesa into downtown. It is preview night tonight. Comic-Con downtown is heavy traffic. 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For KPBS, I'm Tori Peck.
4: Live from NPR News in Culver City, California, I'm Dwayne Brown. The Trump administration has signed a deal with Saudi Arabia that could potentially provide the kingdom uranium enrichment for its nuclear program. Saudi Arabia is Iran's long-standing rival in the region. The agreement would allow U.S. companies to run nuclear power plants on Saudi soil. Secretary of State Marco Rubio answering criticism today that this could lead to a new round of competition in the volatile region.
5: I'm not going to opine directly on that agreement. We're going to put out, even when the moment is appropriate, we'll put out that in writing. We have to do it with Congress anyways, so we'll certainly do it publicly. But suffice it to say, the U.S. is not going to reach any agreement with any country in the world that leads to the risk of proliferation.
4: Meanwhile, the Strait of Hormuz remains all but closed to commercial and oil tanker traffic, with no signs that Iran or the U.S. are stopping the attacks that recently restarted. Crude oil prices jumped nearly 4% today, trading briefly over $95 a barrel. That's a nearly $20 increase in the past 2 weeks. The Lincoln Memorial Reflecting Pool in Washington is empty and fenced off from the public, but NPR's Rachel Treisman says people are still watching closely.
6: The reflecting pool renovations were supposed to take 2 weeks, but they're now in their fourth month. It was drained after the 4th of July to address algae blooms and peeling paint. Several DC-based photographers and bloggers are still going to the pool nearly every day to share photos of what it looks like. Lori Collins is one of them.
7: We're living inside a documentary that people, I think, are going to study 100 years from now.
6: She says she gets comments from people all over the world who care about the state of the pool and, by extension, the country. Rachel Treisman, NPR News.
4: Stocks finished lower across the board on Wall Street today. 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
8: Live on KPBS in San Diego, I'm Debbie Cruz. Evacuations are underway this evening in Ramona after a wildfire broke out this afternoon. It's being called the Creelman Fire, and it began just after 3 p.m. southeast of the community. There are structures threatened in the area. As of 4:30 this afternoon, the fire burned 315 acres and continues to burn at a dangerous rate of spread at this hour. Mike Cornett is a CAL FIRE San Diego captain. He says the fire is impacting the community San Diego Country Estates.
9: Dangerous rate of spread is faster than our firefighters can lay the hose, so it is burning very quickly. We do have dozers and aircraft to try to slow the fire down, but we really need to get our firefighters in there to be able to put the fire out with water.
8: A temporary evacuation point has been set up at Ramona High School. Large animals can also be evacuated to Ramona Rodeo. There are road closures at Vista Ramona Road at Old Julian Highway and San Vicente Road at Wildcat Canyon Road. The public should continue to monitor the CAL FIRE San Diego social media channels and website for updates. Comic-Con San Diego is staying in town through 2030. San Diego Mayor Todd Gloria made the announcement this morning. KPBS reporter Alexander Nguyen says it was an agreement between the city, organizers, and hotels to keep Comic-Con in town.
10: Comic-Con 2026 is officially open.
11: The deal was announced during the official kickoff to the pop culture extravaganza. San Diego Mayor Todd Gloria says, under the deal, area hotels will reserve a block of rooms at affordable rates for Comic-Con attendees. Robert Gleason is the head of the San Diego County Lodging Association.
12: That allow convention goers to have a more affordable experience here in San Diego.
11: The extension is not just a big deal for fans, but also for the city. More than 14,000 rooms were booked for this weekend alone, generating an estimated $3.2 million in hotel taxes.
10: I'm thrilled by today's news that we get to do this for many more years to come.
11: More than 135,000 attendees are expected to attend the four-day event this weekend. Alexander Nguyen, KPBS News.
8: This hot weather isn't going anywhere anytime soon. It will go into the weekend. Monday and Tuesday will cool a few degrees each day, but high pressure could return near the end of next week, bringing back those hot conditions. 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
14: This is All Things Considered from NPR News. I'm Juana Summers in Washington.
15: And I'm Elsa Chang in Culver City, California. There are new details today, but no clear answers in the case of Nolan Wells. The black college student was found dead in Mississippi after he vanished during a 4th of July celebration. During a press conference today, the Wells family and their attorney released results of an independent autopsy. Now, the findings don't point to a cause of death, but the family says that they hope the autopsy will lead to a wider investigation. NPR's Brian Mann joins us now with the latest. Hi, Brian.
16: Hi, Elsa.
15: So wait, did this independent autopsy show anything different here? Because there already has been an autopsy in this case, right?
16: Yeah, that's right. But here's what's interesting. After Nolan Wells' body was recovered July 6th, that official autopsy was performed by a medical examiner. But the Jackson County Sheriff's Department in Mississippi still hasn't released those results. In their last public statement, they said they're still waiting for toxicology results. So with support from celebrities in the black community and civil rights leaders, Wells' family arranged to have their own autopsy performed. The family's attorney, Ben Crump, said at a press conference today in Chicago at an NAACP gathering that their pathologist's findings were inconclusive, but raised more questions.
17: He's saying based on the examination of the body, he cannot rule out foul play. That is significant.
16: Now, it's important to note this pathologist who conducted the autopsy, Dr. Roger Mitchell, was not present. So the findings were described and interpreted by Crump. And again, the examination found no clear physical evidence or sign of trauma showing that Wells' death was the result of any kind of violence.
15: Huh. Well, I do want to ask, Brian, because this case, it's drawn so much national attention. Can you talk about, like, what seems to be driving that attention?
16: Well, there's really a mystery at the heart of this. You know, Wells was 18 years old. He was celebrating off the Gulf Coast with friends. All of his friends there were white. They all came home safely that day. Wells, the one black teen, didn't make it home. And that's led to a lot of speculation on social media about the circumstances. Civil rights leaders, again, have taken on this case. They've linked it to Mississippi's troubled racial history. Wells' family, meanwhile, has been increasingly critical of the local investigation by the Jackson County Sheriff. At this press conference today, Wells' mother, Christine Wells Wansley, said she was especially troubled by the sheriff's department initially telling the public that there was no evidence that her son's death was the result of foul play. She said those statements were made before a thorough investigation was complete.
18: I sat there and asked them, please take this case as if this is your child,
17: yes,
18: your family member, your whatever. And they promised that they would. But when you make statements like that straight out the gate, that's an issue.
16: So while this press conference didn't add a lot to what we know about Nolan Wells' death, it was clearly intended to ramp up this pressure on local law enforcement. The family and the NAACP have also called on the U.S. Justice Department to help with this investigation.
15: Well, what is the Sheriff's Department in Jackson County saying right now?
16: Yeah, so NPR reached out to Sheriff John Ledbetter after this press conference. We haven't heard back, and he's made no new statements today online. And there really hasn't been a lot of information. In a Facebook post on July 8th, he said they are sorting through leads, trying to find out exactly what happened. But the family, as you've been hearing, is clearly frustrated. They say they want more information about that initial autopsy, and they want a more aggressive probe of the other young people who were at that party, including a review of their cell phones.
15: That is NPR's Brian Mann. Thank you so much, Brian.
16: Thanks, Elsa.

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1: I have worked on many of the Killer Tomato movies. This is a San Diego institution, homegrown tomatoes, and they have had multiple films over the years, but they are back. The tomatoes are back. It's pretty amazing. And they, a couple of the people are going to be on this San Diego film panel. That's going to be Costa Dillon and Steve Peace, two of the original creators. But the Killer Tomatoes will get their very own panel on Friday. But the new film is called Organic Intelligence. And here is Costa Dillon, one of the original co-creators, talking a little bit about the film.
2: When you see this film in theaters, you realize it's not artificial intelligence we have to fear. It's organic intelligence. And the tomatoes already have it.
3: Attack of the Killer Tomato.
4: That's awesome. Your other panel's about creating virtual worlds. What excites you about this?
1: Well, I really like that on this panel, we're going to talk about a lot of different things. There is a film by Noam Argov, which is called Verse, which deals with virtual worlds, but also some of the negative things that can sometimes happen within that. And that film is going to screen without a badge on Thursday night. But the panel is also going to have a discussion about how do you create these virtual worlds, not just in games, but in movies. And they're going to have the visual effects artist from Sinners, which is very exciting to me because that was one of my favorite films.
4: And Beth Marvel is returning to Hall H. Tell us about that.
1: Yes. So, you know, Hall H is a big deal for a lot of people. Marvel has not been there for a while, but it is returning with Avengers Doomsday. They don't generally reveal exactly what's going to be on the panel, but this is definitely going to draw some big lines at Hall H.
4: So what are some things you're looking forward to cover?
1: So Hall H gets a lot of attention, but there are smaller panels in Hall H, like the Lucas Museum is returning to tell us about some of the things that are coming there because it's opening in September. Guillermo del Toro is returning to Hall H because there's going to be a new restoration of Pan's Labyrinth, his amazing film. It's interesting that Spaceballs, the sequel, Mel Brooks is 100 years old. I doubt we will see him in person. But the fact that Mel Brooks has a film in Hall H at Comic-Con, I don't know, it warms my heart.
4: Artist Alley is pivotal to the convention experience. What makes it stand out to you?
1: Well, this is an opportunity for you to really support artists. I mean, Comic-Con is really about the popular arts. But you go to Artist Alley, you get to see people. Some of them are local creators. Some of them are even international. You get to see the kind of work that you particularly like. You can have custom art done. But you can buy stuff that really supports these artists.
4: And Beth, what are some tips for those returning to the convention and even first-time Comic-Con attendees?
1: I think the key for going to Comic-Con is identifying what you want the convention to be for you. Like, you can go and be the dude and just chill out and wander around and experience whatever happens to fall in your path. Or you can go with one very specific thing. You want that one exclusive that's on the floor. You want to get into Hall H. You want to see this person. You want to get an autograph. Whatever it is that's going to make you happy, like, make sure you know what that is and then pursue it with all your heart.
4: That was KPBS Arts reporter Beth Accomando. For more of our Comic-Con coverage, you can visit our website at kpbs.org or visit our new YouTube channel, KPBS Arts. Evacuation orders have been issued because of a fast-moving vegetation fire in Ramona. The fire sparked this afternoon in the 300 block of Creelman Lane and has now grown to over 300 acres. Ramona High School has been established as a temporary evacuation point. If you have large animals, you can take them to the Ramona Rodeo on Aqua Lane. There are road closures at Vista Ramona Road at Old Julian Highway and San Vicente Road at Wildcat Canyon Road. Hot and toasty weather conditions will continue into the weekend. Monday and Tuesday will cool a few degrees each day, but high pressure could return near the end of next week, bringing back more hot conditions. Highs tomorrow in the upper 70s for the coast, mid-90s inland. For the Imperial Valley, scorching heat in the 114,

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1: I'm Jay Olin with a check on traffic. Southbound side of the 5 freeway as you're approaching the 78. Still got a crash here blocking the far right lane. Things are going to be pretty tough there as you're coming away from the 76. Up ahead, it's going to be a quiet ride all the way out to the border, while the northbound side is doing very well from Chula Vista into San Clemente. Southbound side of the 163, a few delays right around Washington, while the 15 south is a bit heavy at the 805. KPBS has partnered with StoryCorps for One Small Step. 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
2: 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At 9, the New Horizons spacecraft takes the very first detailed images of Pluto on Nova. 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And later, the extraordinary journey of the monarch butterfly on Beauty on the Wing, Life Story of the Monarch Butterfly. That's tonight on KPBS-TV and streaming on the KPBS Plus app.
3: Coming up on a Humankind special, the remarkable life story of Charles Sumner, a U.S. senator who boldly championed the abolition of slavery. 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I'm David Freudberg. 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
1: From NPR News, this is All Things Considered. I'm Elsa Chang.
2: And I'm Juana Summers. A Republican backlash against NPR and PBS erupted in Washington a year ago. President Trump pushed for and signed a law pulling back more than $1 billion already approved for public media. And just like that, six decades of bipartisan support and funding were gone. South Dakota Public Broadcasting was among those who paid the price. The state network laid off a bunch of journalists. It canceled some shows. And then, as NPR's David Folkenflik reports, some surprising things started to unfold.
3: Let's start with the way things were. On her hour-long daily show, In the Moment, Lori Walsh set the agenda for the people of South Dakota, whether talking to authors, storekeepers, or politicians, in what she calls kitchen table conversations. I mean that literally, as she did in this interview from early last year with the state's Republican lieutenant governor.
4: Did you talk about public service at the kitchen table?
5: Oh, yeah. Yeah, my grandpa loved to talk about politics, and from the time I
3: When Congress eliminated federal funds for public media, that meant $2.3 million gone from South Dakota Public Broadcasting's bottom line. Walsh's hour-long program went away.
4: So we went through a real grieving period of saying goodbye to beloved staff members and really qualified journalists and professionals.
3: The result of tough choices. The network had agreed to continue giving the legislature C-SPAN-style gavel-to-gavel coverage in order to hold on to state funds, and it also agreed to continue airing all high school varsity sports and artistic competitions. So South Dakota Public Broadcasting laid off two-thirds of its news staff, Walsh and her two producers among them. Something else happened at the same time. Incensed listeners and viewers stepped up to fill the gaps, starting before the congressional vote.
6: I mean, June 2025 was the start of that white-hot rage.
3: Ryan Howlett is the chief executive of the private foundation that supports South Dakota Public Broadcasting, which runs TV and radio programs.
6: We found just a bunch of first-time givers in the four- and five-figure range that we had never had before.
3: So South Dakota Public Broadcasting raised a record $8 million in private funds, enough to forestall other cuts and to sock some money into a rainy day fund. For the first time, the state offered a six-figure subsidy for the legislative coverage, and Lori Walsh was hired back. There's still no Daily Show, and her producing colleagues did not return, but...
4: I am on the air every day. I do a longer-form interview around 13 to 15 minutes every morning, which we air during a morning edition local time slot. The In the Moment podcast, we were able to preserve that podcast, so we put that morning conversation on the podcast every day.
3: Walsh says it's less polished, more raw, because she's doing it solo. But Walsh still interviews political candidates, and she still finds other ways to explore life in the state. There was the segment she did about a piano put out on a street corner in the city of Vermilion for anyone to play on. Another about a South Dakotan Air Force veteran who first met his daughter six decades after her birth in the UK. His British girlfriend had changed her mind about moving home with him.
4: He passed away like 3 weeks after we recorded the conversation, and I was able to mix that down for Father's Day and play that as a 13-minute feature, essentially.
3: Lori Walsh knows she can't do everything she once did on her hour-long show.
4: And I do think people miss the full kitchen table experience of In the Moment. But now we have, I don't know, a breakfast nook where you start your day with a key conversation that you can carry with you throughout the day.
3: Now, station officials are focusing on giving South Dakotans more coverage via social media, trying to build a sustainable financial structure, and hoping to build back more, at least just a bit more, of what they once had. David Folkenflik, NPR News.
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7: One of the most endangered creatures of the Pacific Ocean is getting a boost. It's a 20-armed predator, a sea star called the sunflower star. Researchers are working to bring it back from the brink of extinction. KUOW's John Ryan reports from Washington's San Juan Islands.
8: I am bouncing my way across Rosario Strait in a small boat in pretty rough seas, and we are on our way to pick up a precious cargo. 20 endangered sunflower stars raised by hand in a lab.
9: Sunflower stars are apex predators of the seafloor. They can get 3 feet wide. Over the past decade, a vast underwater pandemic killed billions of sea stars up and down the West Coast, dissolving them into goo. Researchers say ocean heat waves, fueled by climate change, helped the pandemic spread.
10: We've lost 90% of our sunflower stars, we think.
9: Jason Hoden runs the University of Washington lab that's been raising sunflower stars.
10: This was a really, really big outbreak, spread from northern Mexico all the way to Alaska, affecting dozens and dozens of sea star species.
9: No species was harder hit than the sunflower star. Without sunflower stars, many underwater kelp forests on the West Coast have been stripped bare by sea urchins. Sea stars eat urchins, and where the predators have disappeared, urchins have been mowing down these kelp forests.
11: That's why those starfish are so important, because they munch those green urchins.
9: Samish Nation Tribal Chair Tom Wooten is sitting by the shore in the tribe's traditional territory. A 20-foot cedar pole looms above him. It's carved into a female figure named
11: Kokwalawut.
9: In Samish legend, Kokwalawut married the king of the sea and became an immortal sea creature.
11: If you look into the water, you'll see the bull kelp swirling around in the tide. That's her hair, letting us know that she's still there. She's the protector of our people. She ensures that waters are clean and the fish are there and the crab, all the things that we rely on.
9: That belief mirrors the science. Kelp forests protect coastlines from erosion and support species from salmon to orcas. Samish efforts to protect kelp are part of the tribe's push to make a home for itself. This tribe never got a reservation.
11: We were scattered to the winds and were in an effort to bring people back home.
9: So the tribe has been buying land, developing housing, and restoring habitats on land and at sea.
11: It's really nature that we live in. We have to do what we can to preserve, protect, and restore that to have a place to come home to.
9: On the research boat in the San Juan Islands, the Samish dive team is getting ready.
12: Pool's open?
13: Pool's open!
9: Underwater, the divers lower four plastic tubs to the seafloor, then wait for the stars to glide to freedom. Diver and project manager Sam Strauss says the stars seemed eager to be back where they belong.
14: They left their bins incredibly quickly and started exploring the environment and finding different kelp fronds to hide under.
9: Strauss climbs aboard and gives his fellow researcher a dripping wet bear hug.
15: Sorry to do it to you, Jason.
9: Then Strauss brings out a small speaker.
15: Jason, this one's for you.
9: A dozen labs on the West Coast are now raising these stars. Replacing the 5 billion sunflower stars lost to disease is a very tall order, but researchers hope to raise enough to point the species and kelp forests toward recovery. For NPR News, I'm John Ryan in the San Juan Islands.
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18: I'm Jay Olin with a check on traffic. Southbound side of the 5 freeway as you're approaching the 78. Still got a crash here that has the far right lane taken away, so things are heavy coming away from the 76. And then once you get beyond that, it's going to be a very quiet ride all the way in through San Diego and Chula Vista, while the northbound 5 is quiet from San Diego into San Clemente. Meanwhile, the southbound side of the 163, just a tiny bit of a slowdown approaching the 5. Otherwise, things are clear, while the 805 is doing well both directions. KPBS Traffic is supported by Unbound, helping children and families in need. More information at unbound.org. 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
19: In Los Angeles, I'm Kai Rizdahl. It is Wednesday today, the 22nd of July. Good as always to have you along, everybody. Our tour through the macroeconomy begins today with two numbers. The first is 30. That's in years, and it is specifically the 30-year Treasury, the federal government's long bond that pays you back principal and interest in, just like it sounds, 30 years. The second number is 5. That's in percent, and it's the yield, the interest rate, that the 30-year carries today. It has carried, in fact, 5% or higher for 27 days, the longest it's been that high since 2007. You'll not be surprised to hear we didn't pick those numbers out of thin air as a place to start today because, as Marketplace's Sabri Benishore explains, most of the time when something like this happens, the bond market is trying real hard to tell us something.
20: I don't know if this has ever happened to you, but one time my old gym was like, hey, how would you like to prepay your membership for 2 years in advance? And I was like, no, why would I do that? And they were like, well, we'll give you a really good discount. And I was like, well, it better be one heck of a discount because, like, what if you shut down? So I didn't do it. And lo and behold, the gym went bankrupt a year later. 30-year bonds are like my shady old gym. Not the shadiness or the bankruptcy, but the fact that they ask you to lock up your money for a long time.
21: You tie yourself up for 30 years, you're locked in.
20: Stephen Lipley is global co-head of bond ETFs at BlackRock.
21: And so you're going to potentially demand a premium to take that risk.
20: So much can go wrong in 30 years, and investors want to get paid more for that risk. And recently, they've been wanting to get paid extra more.
22: Yields have been rising, and that's a signal that markets are becoming uncomfortable.
20: Ian Shepherdson is chairman of Pantheon Macroeconomics.
22: First is the intractability of the huge budget deficit that the U.S. has been running for some time.
20: Government debt held by the public hit 100% of GDP in March, and people are starting to wonder if they will get paid back in 30 years.
22: There's no plausible, credible plan to reduce that anytime soon.
20: Now, whilst investors have been worrying about the U.S. government, they have also discovered they have alternatives. Again, Stephen Lipley at BlackRock.
21: All of a sudden, you have this very large issuance boom in AI that's necessary to build out the infrastructure. This is all happening at the exact same time.
20: Tech companies are offering high-paying, long-term bonds of their own that are competing with the government's. Leslie Falconio is head of fixed income strategy at UBS Wealth Management.
23: Pension funds, insurance companies, asset liabilities manager, you know, they love these yields that we're seeing.
20: So long-term investors have worries, they have options, and they are out here yelling that they want higher yields. Now, 30-year yields don't influence mortgages or car loans the way 10-year yields do. But the thing about the long term is that after a while, it becomes the now, and so may higher rates. In New York, I'm Sabri Benishore for Marketplace.
19: Wall Street today, or maybe market-based capitalism more broadly today, bond yields were up, as we've discussed. Oil was up, geopolitics being what it is. Stocks? Nope. We'll have the details when we do the numbers.

0: There was a data point out from China's main statistical agency last week that is raising some eyebrows. Growth in the world's second biggest economy is slowing. 4.3% in the second quarter. That is down from 5% in Q1. Yes, Chinese data, so grain of salt. But when you dig down a little bit, there are some reasons to be worried, both for China and for the rest of us. We have called Adam Posen to talk things over. He's the president of the Peterson Institute for International Economics. Adam, it's good to have you back on the program.
1: Thanks, Guy. Glad to be with you.
0: So in a nutshell, in layman's terms, bearing in mind that GDP report out of Beijing last week, what is going on over there that it is slowing? I mean, it's the second biggest economy in the world. It's a big deal.
1: It's a big deal. And it's not just slowing. It's slowing after being slow for quite some time. They've got a bunch of domestic consumption that's very weak and is getting weaker. And they've got a small business sector and private sector outside of tech that's not investing. You take away the housing boom that they had a few years ago, it's not much of an engine for the world's second biggest economy.
0: Yeah, so the housing boom we've actually talked about before on the program, they had a big housing and property crash, and there's a big overhang. Talk to me, though, about that thing you said, domestic consumption, which in plain English is consumers not consuming over there. Why does that matter? Why is that important?
1: Consumption makes a smaller part of the Chinese economy, Kai, than in the U.S., but it still makes up 40-50%. And some people would say it's totally down to the real estate bubble, that all these people had invested in houses or condos or unbuilt condo houses that are now worthless. But generally, historically, household balance sheets are not the only thing that drives that. So what I've argued for a few years now, and I think this bears out, is that people in China are fundamentally scared that their property can go away, that their jobs can go away. And particularly if you look at the youth unemployment, I mean, China's measured youth unemployment is 18%, but that's after they stopped collecting the data for a few months to try to make it look less bad. Many people think the youth unemployment is higher than that. The future looks pretty grim, and so people are saving a lot more.
0: Got it. And you mentioned small businesses, too. Talk to me about them.
1: Well, part of the miracle in the 80s, 90s, into the 2000s in China was this enormous growth of small business. And those people essentially borrow from other members of their family to make investments. And there's very little separation between what's household consumption and what's a small business. So when they go down, they tend to go down together, and that's what we're seeing. And so they keep pumping money into the state-owned enterprises, they keep pumping money into the tech firms, but there's this whole vast share of the Chinese economy that's flat or shrinking.
0: You mentioned the miracle that was the Chinese economy in the 80s and 90s. A huge part of that, obviously, was growth in manufacturing and has been more recently growth in technology, right? They're making more EVs than almost anybody in the world. And they're exporting, you know, enormous amounts of stuff. Is that not enough to stimulate and drive the Chinese economy then?
1: Simple answer is no. Even with this enormous manufacturing sector, even with cramming exports down the throats of the rest of the world, they're not seeing the rise in living standards and real incomes because they're competing on doing cheap stuff. You can produce an awful lot of EVs, and what you're essentially doing is grafting one transistor onto one battery onto a metal box. It's not like, you know, hand finishing autos in the Ford assembly plants 100 years ago. It's not high labor.
0: Right. My usual attempt at making this relevant to the everyday consumer is to point to some person in like Ottumwa, Iowa, and why they should care. But let me broaden that, right? Because as I said at the beginning, and as you have pointed out many times on this program, China is an enormously important part of the global economy. But if I'm in Ottumwa, Iowa, or small town France, or, you know, out someplace in Africa, why do I care that the Chinese economy is slowing after a period of slow growth?
1: I think you care for two or three reasons. The first reason is even if it's the export boom is not enough to save the Chinese economy on its own, it is enough to do a lot of damage and cause displacement of workers in the French or the German or the American car sector. It is enough to do a lot of displacement of workers in soybeans and other things that the US exports. If you have a weaker Chinese economy, they're just buying less stuff. The second thing is a Chinese economy that's weaker and that's saving so much more ends up putting a downward pressure on prices throughout the world. And some parts of that are good, right? It means more purchasing power. But this deflationary pressure brings down the value of other things in the world, and it leads to various forms of unfair competition.
0: Let me bring it home with this. Is there a way, you know, President Xi and his minions have the great luxury of a nominally a command economy. Can they stimulate, can they make this get better simply by force of macroeconomic will?
1: No. It partly depends on why you think the economy is so flat. If it's due to the overhang of the dead property sector, they can put in some stimulus and partially offset it, but until they clean that up, it won't work. Even more so if you're from my point of view and it's the people just don't trust the future, they don't trust the security of their property, then they're not going to respond to the stimulus at all.
0: Adam Posen is the president of the Peterson Institute for International Economics. Adam, thanks a bunch. I appreciate your expertise.
1: Thank you for having me.

0: I'll tell you what, American Telephone and Telegraph is having a moment. AT&T announced second quarter earnings today. Expectations were beat. $31.5 billion in revenue, 100,000 more new phone subscribers than analysts had been guessing, and a record 646,000 new people using its internet services. Marketplace's Kaylee Wells is on that one.
1: The 140-year-old company's had a couple wins at once, says Cameron Chow. He's senior director analyst with Gartner. The first, they've added lots of people. AT&T bought Lumen's fiber internet business last year.
2: That integration allowed them to add immediately a million subscribers and over 4 million locations to their footprint.
1: And the second, says Chow, they've had fewer people leave.
2: Because the churn rate's much lower than your typical telco industry.
1: That's thanks to a strategy called bundling. That's when the company offers deals to get clients to sign up for their phone and internet services.
3: It's really about cross-selling within their install base.
1: Dan Ives is partner and senior managing director at the banking and research firm Yorkville Ives.
3: We're seeing the consolidated landscape play out. And the bundling is one of the biggest Swiss Army knife opportunities that they have.
1: Because it makes life simpler for customers and it makes it more difficult to leave. So, yeah, it's been a good quarter, but Craig Moffitt says AT&T's doing about as well as it was 15 years ago and 30 years ago. He's co-founder and senior analyst at Moffitt Nathanson.
4: Over the long term, AT&T hasn't shown that it can actually invest at above the cost of capital.
1: Internet service has obviously exploded since the mid-90s. Cell phones have evolved into little supercomputers today. And yet,
4: the telcos really haven't enjoyed much of that economic growth. They are the network builders, and the wealth is being created by the companies that ride on the networks.
1: The hope, Moffitt says, is that bundling will earn AT&T a bigger slice of that growth. But it can only do that in a fraction of the country right now, and adding more service areas is expensive. I'm Kaylee Wells for Marketplace.

0: Coming up.
1: I don't like boats. Water scares me.
0: Better get your sea legs. Quick, too. But first, let's do the numbers. Dow Industrial's down 6 points. We'll call that even. Finished at 52,218. The NASDAQ subtracted 146 points, 0.6%, 25,690. The S&P 500 down 10 points, just over a 0.1%, 74.98. Kelly was just telling us about AT&T's very good quarter. Ticker symbol T dialed up 3.6% today. Rival Verizon brightened just shy of 1.2%. T-Mobile found about 0.1%. Oil, 6 week highs, gang. Brent crude 2.9 higher. West Texas Intermediate added 1.5%. Oil companies, they just rose in lockstep as it happens. I don't know. ExxonMobil increased 1.8%. Chevron ascended 1% on the day. Bonds fell. Yield on the 10-year T-note. This is the 10-year now. 4.66%. 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
4: 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What's the forecast? Play NPR. Just like that, you're listening to Morning Edition on KPBS. 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Just ask.
0: This is Marketplace. I'm Kai Ryssdal. The thing about doing a tariff story, as we are about to do, is that there is a swirl of numbers and acronyms you have to get up to speed on to know what's going on. For example, there are Section 122 tariffs, the ones the Trump administration put in place after his tariff palooza of last April was struck down by the Supreme Court. They expire on Friday. There are Section 301 tariffs on Brazil that the president announced last week. And a couple of days ago, there were those 50% tariffs on Canadian imports imposed under Section 338 of the Smoot-Hawley Act. Yes, that Smoot-Hawley. So we have done what we usually do when we want to understand what the tariff economy is like deep in the heart of it. We've called Gretchen Blau. 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Gretchen, good to talk to you.
5: Good to be here.
0: I am going to ask what lawyers, I think, would probably call a leading question. But my recitation a minute ago of all the coming and going and toing and froing of tariff policy, I suppose you'd say, sounds like chaos to me. We're back in it. What does it sound like to you?
5: That's a pretty good description.
0: So how does that manifest in your day-to-day? I mean, are your clients and customers calling you and saying, what is happening?
5: Well, yeah, we have a lot of requests for tariff quotes, you know, to get the entire landed cost of a shipment. And as it stands, the 25% on Brazil imports started today. It's kind of overlapping with the 122 tariffs, which expire on Friday. We've heard through different sources that it could be 10% for countries where a deal was negotiated, 12.5% where a deal was not negotiated. And then we've also heard 20% across the board. And now we have 50% tariffs coming up with Canada. That one was a total and complete surprise. So it has been chaos.
0: This is a serious question. Where do you go to get the definitive truth? Because this is a bottom line issue for your clients and your customers.
5: Right. It kind of depends, because sometimes the proclamations and the executive orders issued by the White House, they will have the commodity classification of where things apply. Sometimes they don't, and we have to wait for a CSMS message, which is issued by customs.
0: Okay, wait. CSMS, is that some fancy federal thing that gives you information?
5: Yeah, it's a subscription we have with customs and border protection to give us updates. But we really have to wait until we get something directly from customs to see what's going on. And a lot of times that's not quite quick enough for the importers we work with. So it leads to a lot of questions.
0: Yeah, I bet it does. When you have conversations with your colleagues in the logistics business, not only across this country, but all over the world, I imagine you have professional contacts. What do they say to you?
5: Well, as an example, we have an office in Northern Ireland, and they send a lot of farm equipment and tractors and whatnot and high lifts and that type of thing to the U.S. And where before the steel portion or the aluminum portion, whatever metal portion was one tariff, and then the rest of it was a different tariff. Now there's a whole thing where if it's over 15% of the metal, it would be classified as the metal and the 232 tariffs would apply. But in some cases, some of them are 50% and some of them are 25%. So I got told by our manager there that I was talking nonsense when I explained this to him. I mean, we have a good relationship. He wasn't being insulting at all. But he said, how do I explain that to my customer? And I said, I don't know.
0: Right.
5: I'm sorry. And then, you know, that's an English-speaking office.
0: Of course.
5: And we deal with, you know, Italian agents, and we have offices in Spain and Germany and whatnot. And it's really hard. There's a lot lost in translation, even when you're speaking the English language, let alone when it's really getting translated.
0: Yes, there is. Have you ever seen anything like this in your life?
5: No, absolutely not. There's not a strong enough word. Unprecedented is just too weak a word for this. So,
0: And you're not able to give your clients any, look, here's what's coming down the pike, right? It's just every morning you wake up and you check the news and you're like,
5: exactly.
0: Oh, here you go.
5: Exactly. Because we've been telling everyone, well, the 122 tariffs are expiring. We don't know what to tell you will be happening next week.
0: Yeah. Gretchen Blau, Logistics Plus in Erie, Pennsylvania. Gretchen, thanks very much. I really appreciate your time.
5: Thank you.

0: This has been, in case maybe you hadn't noticed, a quiet week in economic data. And the Federal Reserve is in its quiet period before its meeting next week. So that means we've got some breathing room. To go back to a speech that Federal Reserve Governor Christopher Waller gave last week at the New York Association for Business Economics. A speech entitled Monetary Policy at a Crossroads, by the way. But a speech in which there was one word repeated 10 times.
1: Inflation expectations today seem well anchored. Inflation expectations are re-anchoring inflation expectations.
0: Not inflation expectations, but anchored. Now, you being a normal person might understand it in relation to boats.
2: I don't like boats. Water scares me.
3: I am not a sailor. People say, hey, let's go on a cruise. Nope.
0: Yeah, same. But their aquaphobia aside, we call those people for their economic expertise. John Veach is dean of the School of Business Management at Notre Dame de Namur University. Julie Smith is a professor of economics at Lafayette College. And Kara McDaniel is an economics professor at Arizona State. Anchors on boats help keep you generally in one spot if waves and wind spin you around.
4: The drift is anchored by that heavy piece of metal resting on the ocean floor.
0: It's what central bankers mean when they say inflation expectations are anchored that we are going to explain today.
3: What we're talking about is that people's beliefs about inflation might move around a little bit, but they're never going to go that far away from the Fed's 2% inflation target.
0: We haven't been at that target, I will remind you, in more than 5 years. The latest reading of core PCE, the measure the Fed watches most closely, was 3.4%. Here's Kara McDaniel at ASU.
4: The actual rate of inflation is important, but even more important is what we expect the inflation rate to be in the future.
0: And that's where this whole anchoring thing comes in. As you know, because we say it all the time, where consumers think inflation is headed matters a lot for the Fed's ability to control it. If you believe, for instance, that refrigerator prices are going up, you'll be more likely to buy a new refrigerator now, thus increasing demand and pushing prices higher. And also probably you would ask for a raise to be able to afford things like new refrigerators. It is a dangerous cycle. But if you expect inflation to eventually go back down to 2%?
2: That makes the Fed job easier.
3: It doesn't mean that inflation or expected inflation can't move a little bit, but what it does mean is that inflation is going to return to where it is supposed to be.
0: So that's what it means to have inflation expectations anchored. Now, just to torture the nautical metaphor we started with a little bit more, what you might well ask is the heavy thing at the end of the rope that is doing the anchoring.
2: Credibility, trust, understanding.
0: Just the belief that the Fed will act to bring down inflation can help stabilize prices. Fed Chairman Kevin Warsh has been trying to emphasize that commitment in his public statements so far, because right now, the winds of this economy, like those tariffs that Gretchen Blau and I were talking about, and the war in Iran, and all of that AI spending, have created some stormy seas.
2: The waves of uncertainty hitting consumers are basically causing the boat to move.
0: And in the short term, we consumers, do expect prices to rise. The New York Fed's survey of consumer expectations last month clocked our inflation expectations over the next year at 3.7%.
3: But if you look further out, they're not that out of line with the Fed reaching the 2% inflation target.
4: So markets are telling us that inflation expectations appear to be anchored.
0: And part of Chairman Warsh's job over the next months and maybe years is to make sure they stay that way.
2: Before he was appointed, the credibility of the Fed was really in question with a Trump appointee. I think that since he's come in, he's actually shown actions that build credibility.
0: He has talked, for instance, about having, and this is a quote, no tolerance for persistent inflation, and he has tried to assure people he will act independently of the White House.
2: Whether that lasts is an open question.
0: It is, at least right now, the most important question surrounding the Warsh Fed, because without credibility, without trust that the Fed is going to fight inflation when it has to, well, anchors away, right? Thanks again to John Veach at Notre Dame de Namur, Kara McDaniel at ASU, and Julie Smith at Lafayette College.

0: Live from NPR News, I'm Giles Snyder. The Trump administration has signed a nuclear deal with Saudi Arabia. Energy Secretary Chris Wright and the Saudi energy minister signed the deal today, despite concerns about nuclear weapons proliferation in the Middle East. Here's NPR's Quill Lawrence reporting.
1: The Kingdom of Saudi Arabia has long sought U.S. reactor technology with the stated goal of developing a peaceful nuclear power program. The American nuclear industry is interested in doing business with the oil-rich country, but previous U.S. presidents had worried it could lead to a weapons program and a nuclear arms race in the Middle East with the Saudis' arch-rival Iran. In the past, nuclear cooperation was held out as an incentive if Saudi Arabia recognized the State of Israel or if the kingdom addressed human rights concerns. According to a memo seen by NPR, this deal requires none of those concessions and may not include the strictest international inspections to make sure the Saudis don't begin a weapons program. Quill Lawrence, NPR News.
0: An independent autopsy failed to identify the cause of death for Nolan Wells, the 18-year-old in Mississippi whose body was found shortly after he disappeared following a July 4th boat trip with friends. Tiara Jackson with Mississippi Public Broadcasting reports.
2: Attorney Ben Crump, who has been representing Wells' family, presented the results of the independent autopsy conducted by Washington, D.C. forensic pathologist Dr. Roger Mitchell. Crump says Mitchell's findings were limited because they received the body after the initial autopsy in Mississippi.
3: For these reasons, this pathologist cannot rule out if any intervening non-accidental factors contributed to or caused the death of Nolan Wells.
2: Autopsy and toxicology results by authorities in Mississippi have not been released. For NPR News, I'm Tierra Jackson in Jackson, Mississippi.
0: In Washington, President Trump says he will impose tariffs on generic drugs to spur companies that make them to move manufacturing to the U.S. NPR's Sydney Lupkin has more.
4: President Trump announced on Truth Social that he would impose a 100% tariff on generic drugs in August 2028. And a year after that, the tariff would double. More than 90% of prescriptions in the U.S. are for generic drugs, and most generic drugs are made outside of the U.S., so the president says this is an effort to push companies to build facilities here. The generic drug trade group, called the Association for Accessible Medicines, says that's already happening. Its president and CEO, John Murphy III, says the generics industry has already, quote, grown significantly in the U.S. over the past 2 years. But he says generics have faced purchasing and reimbursement problems that have made U.S. growth challenging. Sydney Lupkin, NPR News.
0: This is NPR. Tropical storm Bertha made landfall today. Bertha came ashore on the southern tip of Louisiana with damaging winds and heavy rain. The National Hurricane Center says a tropical storm warning includes New Orleans and Lake Pontchartrain. Bertha expected to track along Louisiana and the upper Texas coast through tomorrow. The electric car maker Tesla reports strong earnings in the latest quarter, but its share price dropped after the announcement. As NPR's John Ruich reports, heavy spending cut into its profitability.
5: Tesla sold more than 480,000 electric vehicles last quarter, up 25% year on year. And its revenues came in strong, too, growing by a similar percentage to hit $28 billion. But the company spent nearly $6 billion during the quarter, mostly on efforts to develop artificial intelligence and Optimus humanoid robots. Tesla reported a drop in net income and earnings per share that missed expectations by a lot. The company's share price fell by as much as nearly 5% in after-hours trading. Tesla CEO Elon Musk was bullish on an analyst call about the earnings, but he sounded cautious notes around Tesla's development of robo-taxis and humanoid robots, saying the safety concerns are keeping the taxi rollout in check and the technical challenges of developing autonomous robots are complex. John Ruich, NPR News.
0: Asian financial markets are rising in Thursday trading after tech firms outlined spending plans that are likely to benefit the region's chip makers. South Korea's benchmark is leading the way, up 1.7% at the moment. I'm Giles Snyder. This is NPR News.
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8: Welcome in, San Diego. It's Jade Hindman. On today's show, Comic-Con celebrates imagined worlds, and psychologists and scientists study the imagined world we all visit every night. On today's show, we revisit the science of dreams. This is KPBS Midday Edition, connecting our communities through conversation. Whether it's the Sandman in your dreams or the surreal worlds of modern video games, what happens in our sleeping minds has always been a muse for storytelling and the imagination. So today, as Comic-Con gets underway, we are revisiting what science actually says about the worlds we visit at night in our dreams. A few years ago, I spoke with several experts to discuss the phenomenon of dreams. Reuben Nyman is a psychologist at the University of Arizona. He studies how dreams and sleep health are connected. Take a listen. First question for you, sleeping and often dreaming, it's something we all do every night, but do you think the field of dream research gets enough credit?
9: Well, that's a great question, because I think when we look at sleep research, it often gets segregated from dream research. There's the American Academy of Sleep Medicine, for example, and there's the International Association for the Study of Dreams. There's some overlap, but in practice, the two need to be reintegrated. You know, in short, we really can't sleep well unless we dream well, and we can't dream well unless we sleep well. Both are essential.
8: Well, we often wake up and completely disregard our dreams. What do we lose out on when we do that?
9: Well, I think we live in a world where, at least over the past, I'd say, 50 to 75 years, dreaming has been dismissed. A lot of that is the result of it becoming over-medicalized. Much of the study of dreaming is a study of REM sleep. And REM is a kind of sleep, of course, rapid eye movement sleep, during which we're most likely to experience very vivid dreams. But it turns out that in that research, there's less and less respect, less and less regard for the experience of dreaming, for what you and I and other people feel in the dream. You know, here's the bottom line. When we dream, we typically believe we're awake. And the only other time we believe we're awake is when we're awake. So dreaming, if we're willing to address this, dreaming raises some incredibly important questions about consciousness and about life.
8: Well, I want to talk more about that. I mean, what can dreams tell us about ourselves?
9: Well, I think dreams can tell us both about ourselves, and I would say also they tell us something about life and about the world. There are different levels of dreaming, and there are different kinds of dreams. And some of the dreams they're kind of like funhouse mirrors, you know? It's a reflection of who we are in our waking life, but the mirror is somewhat distorted, and with interpretation and analysis, we can kind of get at what it's saying. And so the dreaming can be reflecting deeper parts of who we are, conflict that's going on inside that we're not yet aware of. It can reflect issues going on in our body. It can tell us a lot about our health. But the dream also tells us about our connection socially. One interesting finding about dreaming, at least in our world, is most of us are significantly more social in our dream lives than we are in our waking lives. So dreaming reflects a lot about who we are, not only in ourselves, but who we are in the world, our connection with the rest of the world. From a Jungian psychological standpoint, we think of this in terms of not just our personal unconscious, but our collective unconscious.
8: Well, given that, I think it sounds like it's important to be able to interpret your dreams. Where does one begin with that?
9: Yeah, that's a good question. There are probably as many different approaches to interpretation as there are psychologists in the world. You know, I think interpretation is an interesting question. There's a presumption when we go to interpret a dream that it's kind of keeping a coded secret from us. There's something we need to unearth. And this is an old Freudian notion that the dream isn't meaningful until we decode it. And I'm not arguing against analysis. I think sometimes that can be really helpful. But a first step in analysis is really coming to the dream as an experience. It's about the feeling in the dream. You were hinting at this in your opening comment. It's about what is this? How is this dream washing over me? What's it bringing to the surface? So before we jump into analysis, we want to experience the dream. We want to come at the dream almost as if it's alive, as if it's valuable, as if there's another voice from deep within or from deep without speaking to us. From that perspective, then, interpretation looks very different. Most dream interpretation in our world is what I call wake-centric. We think that the dream is simply a mirror reflecting waking life. And I'll say, to a large degree, that's probably true for most of us. But, you know, the notion of going into the looking glass. Mm-hmm. So the dream is not just a reflection, it's also a portal. It's also a passageway, a doorway. It's an opening to expanded consciousness. And I think this both excites and at the same time frightens a lot of people. It opens us up to other worlds.
8: Hmm. And I want to talk about this part of dreaming that just used to terrify me as a kid. I've later learned in life, it's called sleep paralysis. What does that mean? I mean, what's going on when that happens?
9: So we normally lose muscle tone when we sleep, and it's wisdom. The body turns off our ability to move when we dream. So because of that, we won't act the dream out. And it's not uncommon that sometimes we begin to awake and the switch that reconnects us to our muscles isn't thrown yet. So we feel paralyzed. It's called sleep paralysis. And you're also talking about combining sleep paralysis with a nightmare. Mm-hmm. And the two sometimes overlap and sometimes they don't. And so there's a question too, a very common question about bad dreams and nightmares. You know, there's interesting data that in our world, most dreams turn out to be bad dreams. And a lot of people are aware of that and will not want to dream. And there's a lot of speculation, theories about why that is. For one thing, dreaming is a kind of psychological digestion. We dream about waking world events that the body needs, the brain needs to process, digest, and assimilate. We break them down. This similarly to when we eat certain foods, it's digested. The foods are broken down in our GI tract, and then they're assimilated. They become part of us. Likewise, waking world experiences, particularly ones that are a little difficult to digest, they get broken down in the dream, they're represented symbolically, and then they're assimilated. They are down-regulated in terms of emotion, and they become a part of us. They become a part of our memory. And so a bad dream or a nightmare is it's about a really difficult to digest waking life experience. And I think it's important to consider that many times bad dreams are a part of a good dream life.
8: Well, you mentioned something. You mentioned wake-centrism. What is that?
9: Yeah. When we think of waking as the standard for awareness, for consciousness, you know, we look then at sleep and dreams as being secondary and subservient. In fact, most of us believe without thinking about it that the only reason we sleep is to become better waking people, and that the only reason we dream is to help us be better waking people. And there's no doubt that sleep and dreams do help us in the waking world. They do lots of good, important things, you know, in terms of our health and our memory, our creativity, our productivity. They're wonderful. But the presumption that the only reason we sleep or dream is to be better waking really closes down the possibility that sleeping and dreaming can also expand our world. They can expand our sense of self. They can expand consciousness.
8: Can you talk about the connection between dreams, sleep, and then your health outcomes?
9: Yeah. So another sort of hidden in plain view critical fact about dreaming is the natural bridge between waking and sleep. And we're all aware that insomnia, difficulty falling asleep, or staying asleep, which is also difficulty falling asleep later in the night, is another epidemic. People don't sleep well. And in fact, after 50 years of sleep medicine, things are not getting better. And the reason for that is there's a failure to recognize the importance, the full function of dreaming. We can't fall asleep normally without going through a dream at the beginning of the night. And it turns out that a lot of awakening in the middle of the night happens when dreaming, when REM sleep is starting to fire up. So we need a new respect, a new regard. We need a new relationship with the dream world for lots of reasons. And one of them is it really is the secret of getting back to sleep when you can't sleep. I recommend to my patients who have insomnia, when they're trying to sleep, simply remember a dream. Think about a dream you had yesterday or last year. Think about a dream you saw in a film or someone else told you. As soon as you go into that dreamy type of consciousness, you've positioned yourself right next door to sleep.
8: And I know so many people depend on medications, and other things to induce sleep. What alternatives would you propose, and how can people improve their sleep hygiene?
9: Yeah, so before the alternatives, you know, this is a challenging point, but it turns out that the majority of the most commonly used psychiatric medications in our world today, to varying degrees, interfere with dreaming. We're so unaware, so unconscious about the importance of dreaming that we give little regard to the fact that we suppress our dreams. Psychiatric medications, excessive alcohol, and as useful medically as it can be, even cannabis can interfere with dreaming. So one thing we need to do to increase good quality sleep and dreams is to recognize what is impairing that, these things that I just mentioned. You know, I think in terms of sleep hygiene, this is not a popular thing I'm going to say, but sleep hygiene as a standalone intervention doesn't work. I want to emphasize it's important. Every part of a sleep hygiene recommendation is necessary, but we know through a lot of research that it's not enough to get you to sleep. I just wrote a paper I'm about to publish about dream hygiene. I think what's missing in our sleep health is we forget how critical dreaming is in so many different ways. So we need to do things that help us dream better. And I'd say number one on that list is cultivate memories of your dream. Remember your dreams. And as importantly, it's important to share our dreams. You know, John Lennon had a great line. He said, "A dream that we dream alone is just a dream. A dream that we dream together is reality." And I think it's very poetic, but I think there's something more than poetry in that. And I think there's when we share our dreams, we, in fact, there's data that shows when we share dreams with other people, we increase empathy. When you and I would sit down and share a dream, there's a part of me that would listen to you and look at you and think, "Oh my God, you have a dreamer inside of you just like me." It reminds us that there's something deep in each of us that is alike, that is similar. And again, research shows that people who are in dream groups or community dream circles on a regular basis become more empathic. And God knows we could use more empathy in the world today.
8: Wow, such an eye-opening conversation about something we do when our eyes are closed. I've been speaking with Ruben Nyman, psychologist and clinical assistant professor of medicine at the University of Arizona. Thanks so much for joining us, Ruben.
9: My pleasure. Thank you.
8: Still to come, what are dreams mean when KPBS Midday Edition returns?

0: KPBS Museum Arts Briefs are supported by the San Diego Museum Council, also supported by the San Diego History Center, presenting America at 250 San Diego 1776 to 2026, a new exhibition offering a uniquely local perspective through 100 objects that revealed the people, places, and moments shaping San Diego's history. 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
1: President Trump continues to raise baseless doubts about American elections.
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3: 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Welcome back to KPBS Midday Edition. I'm your host, Jade Hindman. On today's show, the science and psychology of dreaming. Some of us are haunted by the villains of childhood movies like Freddy Krueger. For others, recurring nightmares are informed by what happens in the waking hours. Still, some find solace through the practice of lucid dreaming. That's when someone is actually aware they're dreaming and can control what they do in the dream. A few years back, I spoke with Kristen LaMarca. She's a licensed clinical psychologist who is board certified in behavioral sleep medicine. She practices at Lucidity Sleep and Psychiatry in Vista. Here's that conversation. So I feel like there's a lot of confusion around what lucid dreaming is. How would you define it?
4: Ordinarily, when we're dreaming, we don't think about what state we're in. We tend to operate under the assumption that we are awake, and we treat the dream as real, or we just accept the bizarre occurrences of our dreams without really thinking much about what we're doing or what state we're in. When you become lucid in a dream, this means that you remember that you're dreaming right now, while still in the dream state. And this remembering, this knowledge that you're dreaming, it's very explicit. So you're able to say out loud, this is a dream. I'm in a dream body. My real body is asleep in my bed. This is a dream character. I'm in a dream room. And so by understanding that the state you're in is not real, this comes with a number of other facets that can help you explore the state much more creatively than you could if you did not know that you were dreaming. So one important tenet is that because you know it's a dream, you know you're physically safe, you cannot be harmed. You also know that there are no direct real-world consequences to what you choose to explore there. So that opens up a lot of freedom and flexibility to explore the state. Another thing that you learn in this state is that dreams are very malleable. In dreams, we have an absence of inputs from the external material world. That's typically what dictates what we perceive, what shapes our reality. But when that's absent, your thoughts, your memories, your expectations, your emotions, they become tangible. You can think something or intend something or wish for something, and before you know it, you begin to dream about it. And this gives people a lot of access to different experiences, experiences that might be hard to have or even impossible to have in the waking world. You can remember pre-sleep intentions, things you wanted to explore in the dream state before you fell asleep. So you could remember those goals when you're lucid and choose to fly. Or maybe you could try to have an encounter with a deceased parent and have a conversation. So this opens people up to a lot of valued experiences that can be very enriching and enrich their life. Even the lucid dream experience itself, we know from research even that it's associated with a lot of positive emotions, transcendent or spiritual experiences, especially without those inputs from the material world. It's associated with peak experiences where you have great joy. There's lots of awe and beauty. So you can imagine that there's a lot of applications that can come from this.
3: Yeah, we'll talk about that a little bit more. I mean, why is lucid dreaming important to understanding yourself more?
4: Mm-hmm. I think a good way to look at it is understanding the nature of your mind a little bit better. We tend to operate in our normal waking lives as if we kind of have to just go with the flow, or a lot of things are outside of our control or influence. And this can give people a negativity bias or get them stuck in maladaptive patterns in their lives or relationships or emotions. When you're in the lucid state, you learn that how you adjust your perspective can really help you have experiences that you desire. And because of those ingredients, like having that feeling of safety in the lucid dream state, knowing its malleability and the capacity to tap into valuable experiences, this can help you get to know yourself in ways that can shape your experiences to be much more positive and more self-connected. Your dreams, if you explore lucid dream practice, you probably also will encounter more darker or shadowy parts of the self. These are parts of the self that tend to be represented in dreams in more like disturbing or unsettling types of images. And that can represent parallels in our own waking lives where we tend to push away parts of ourselves that we don't really like or want to think about or want to grow from. Lucid dreaming can put you in direct confrontation with those aspects of your experience. And there's a lot of tenets and frameworks to help you learn to work with that in a way that might be better or easier compared to frameworks in waking life. And I do believe that has to do with those key ingredients around safety, the malleability, the psychological flexibility that lucid dreaming tends to bolster.
5: Yeah. Well, how has lucid dreaming helped you?
4: Mm-hmm. This is difficult to answer because it's completely changed my perspective on reality. There's so many ways that it has shifted me to different perspectives that I don't know if I would have realized in my life if I did not pursue this as a journey. You know, for example, out-of-body experiences are very common in lucid dreams. In fact, every dream is a type of out-of-body experience. You're not in your real body at night. So to be able to learn and understand how consciousness can persist without actually having a physical body has helped me feel more spiritually connected and helped me consider ways that I can be less attached to things that cause me suffering or don't serve me very well. The state, not only does it help me get to know my own mind, but it's helped me be more critical of my reality. So my reality might be painted to me a certain way, or I might have some interpretation of it in waking life, but lucidity teaches you to be critical about those narratives and reconstruct a narrative that actually is more accurate and more precise and more helpful and balanced in many ways. I could probably keep going, but it's definitely a journey I'm really happy that I've started on, and I encourage people to pursue if they're interested.
5: Yeah, wow. Well, can you explain, like, the sensation of lucid dreaming? I mean, what does it feel like? Which of your senses are activated?
4: Mm-hmm. I mean, it's pretty thrilling. Every time you get lucid, you can feel just so happy, so much joy. It's very exciting. Sometimes people get so excited they start to wake up, though, so you want to try to regulate that. But, you know, there's some other angles on this, like how it's helped me with working with bad dreams and nightmares, and sometimes nightmares that have been recurring or repetitive and cause me a good amount of distress. And, of course, those dreams, you're not as happy, but it's good. It's a good feeling to become lucid in those because you know that you're not going to get hurt at that point and you have more options available to you. I could share a little bit about a recurring nightmare experience I had early in my training. It was actually to do with me becoming lucid in sleep paralysis. So I'd be lying in my bed, but I knew it was a dream because I was completely frozen and my voice was paralyzed, and there would always be some sort of scary creature or visitor in the room. So there was once this bloody mangled woman on the floor. There was a mummy under my bed once. But it was terrifying at the time, and you know, I would wake up with this terrible feeling. So I ended up seeking guidance about this, and I learned that I should try to view these elements in my dreams as representing some part of me. It could be through a metaphor or representing something very real in my life or my past or my relationships. And rather than trying to get rid of them or run away from them or fearing them or being upset about them, I should try to engage with them, try to have more of a goal that's oriented towards self-connection and healing and acceptance and integration. So what you're supposed to do in these types of states is avoid that automatic urge to engage in fight, flight, freeze type of behaviors, which is what most people do in nightmares when they're afraid they're going to be hurt or killed. So because you know you're safe, you're able to do that much more easily. Now, the next time I got lucid in this state is same thing. I was paralyzed in bed. This time there was this behemoth, sphinx-like beast next to my bed, and I could hear it heaving in anger. And I knew it was a dream, but I was still terrified. So after calming myself, I reminded myself of some of those tenets to help you engage with nightmares and be more constructive. And one of those is to try to have a friendly dialogue, try to reconcile with it, see if you can help it or if it can help you in some way. So I tried to speak, but my voice was still paralyzed. Mm-hmm. But because it's a dream, I knew this is my dream. I don't need to speak for this creature to hear me. I could just project my thoughts, almost like telepathy. So I decided to introduce myself. I said, "Hi, I'm Kristen, and thanks for being in my dream. I'm sorry you seem upset or angry. Would you like to talk?" And then it began to wag its tail. Mm-hmm. So it immediately became friendly when I did that. And it was just so delightful to see that and just adorable. It completely changed the feeling of the dream. And I was unstuck. I was able to get out of bed. I knelt down in front of it and I hugged it. And the creature disappeared into my chest. And so that's one of those types of lucid nightmares where you see that classic imagery of acceptance and integration. And one of the more remarkable things about it was that the nightmares stopped. They stopped recurring. I never had another one after that. And I've seen this time and time again in my practice and through other anecdotes from people in community where lucid dreaming can disrupt repetitive recurring nightmares and completely stop them from recurring. And if you don't get to a point where you apply your lucidity that constructively, you can still see plenty of shifts and changes in your dreams and help you progress on that path toward working through whatever your dreaming mind is trying to get you to pay attention to.
5: That's interesting. I had a similar experience like as a child. I always had this recurring nightmare where I was standing in a room and Freddy Krueger was approaching, but I was paralyzed. Mm-hmm. I couldn't move. I couldn't scream. And I was also out of body because I'm watching, I'm observing this happen through the upper corner of the room. And then I wake up, but I wake up by moving my head in real life.
4: Oh, I see.
5: And what do you make of that?
4: Well, Freddy Krueger is an interesting character because wasn't he in Nightmare on Elm Street?
5: He was.
4: Yeah.
5: And when you were talking about, I talk with these creatures in my dream, I didn't feel like I needed to talk to Freddy because I already watched the movie. We know what that guy's about.
4: Hostile dream characters can be very threatening, even if you know that they're lucid. But I do encourage people to try it. See why he's there. Welcome him to your dream and ask him, why is he visiting you? Maybe he's just trying to help you become more lucid. The floating over the bed experience is interesting. So you were like a bodiless point of awareness where you could see yourself in bed and then...
5: Well, I wasn't in bed. I'm standing in this room, black and white floor, something looking like The Shining, right? And each white square is lighting up, and then going dark. And then another one lights up and it goes dark. And I'm just standing in the center of this small room and I'm floating in the corner. But I'm observing myself just standing there. And I had this sensation of not being able to move or scream or do anything, of just being paralyzed.
4: Right, which could be a difficult situation. But same thing, those friendly dialogues, I think, can go a really long way. And just trying to find out what he's looking for. Or take a look at him. He's got his face all scratched up. He's clearly very angry. Something happened to him. Maybe something in his life that was difficult or caused him a lot of suffering or maybe resentment. Try to talk to him and see what he might need. Or you could also ask him to help you. So you're obviously in my dream. You're trying to get my attention. Is there anything you have to teach me or share with me? I'm open to that. And usually the dream will go in a direction that tends to be positive or eye-opening. So it's getting over those fears, I think, is the biggest hurdle for most people. But lucidity might be able to help you do that.
5: Interesting. It's been years since I've had that dream. before he could get the first swipe in, I woke up. But
4: maybe they'll have one tonight now.
5: Oh, gosh. What will I do? All right. Well, how exactly does one go about lucid dreaming then? Like, how do you even start?
4: There's a variety of techniques. Some are more advanced than others. I can give you a simple three-step progression that can probably get you started. So lucid dreaming is based in memory exercises. So you want to first work on improving your dream recall. So that means writing down your dreams, having a dream journal, trying to pay attention to them. And once you have a good number of dreams, let's say you've written down a dream once a day for a week, you want to scan your journal and look for cues in the dreams, events, occurrences that could serve as a memory cue for lucidity. So you want to look for things that are impossible in waking life, or maybe just odd or unusual, discrepant from your daily routines. Or things that tend to be dreamlike. Maybe it's something that's not that unusual, but you tend to dream about it a lot. And these we like to call dream signs, so a sign that you're dreaming. Once you identify these dream signs, you want to do some memory exercises through your imagination. This is not unlike how an athlete who has a sport play go wrong after the fact. They might imagine themselves back in that scenario, but this time doing something different, doing what they wanted. And so they visualize and rehearse that. You could do the same thing with your dreams. You take a dream you didn't get lucid in and imagine yourself back in that dream, encountering that memory cue, and this time remembering, oh yes, I'm dreaming right now. And then rehearse what you would do to enjoy the dream state.
5: Okay. I'd say that is most important when you get up in the middle of the night to go to the restroom.
4: Mm-hmm.
5: You want to make sure this is real.
4: Right?
5: Otherwise, there could be problems. All right. Well, do you believe dreams represent or reflect what we're navigating in our waking hours?
4: Mm-hmm. I very much do. I do believe there's also a nonsensical element to our dreams. It's just the way our brain tends to function. But if you pursue dreaming and trying to understand them and understand yourself, it's very easy to see parallels of what you're dreaming about. And this can be something really intuitive for people. And I think that can help people in their waking lives in lots of regards in terms of self-understanding and insight and just getting to know themselves better. You know, we tend to think we know ourselves, but then we look at our subconscious and there's just so much in there. As humans, I think we've become really disconnected from our dreams, and it's just such a big part of ourselves. I also think that lucid dreaming could really add another element to trying to understand your dreams and how they reflect your waking life. If you have that playground or environment of the dreamscape where you actually know you're safe, this can help you learn how to approach things in your life with less fear, more accurate or balanced perspectives on your reality. It can push you beyond your ordinary limits or how you view yourself. So I definitely am an advocate for trying to understand your dreams, and I'm pretty aware that it can enrich your waking life.
5: Wow. We can have a lot of revelations about ourselves mm-hmm. through our dreaming. I've been speaking with Kristen LaMarca. She's a licensed clinical psychologist who's board certified in behavioral sleep medicine, and she practices at Lucidity Sleep and Psychiatry in Vista. Kristen, thank you so very much.
4: This was wonderful. Thank you, Jade.
5: Still to come, hear from a dream researcher and psychologist of religion when KPBS Midday Edition returns.

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5: Welcome back to KPBS Midday Edition. I'm your host, Jade Hindman. You know, whether we like it or not, dreams can tell us a lot about ourselves and about our understanding of the world around us. Today on Midday Edition, it's Dreamy Edition, the psychology of dreams and how we interpret them. It's a show from our archives, which we're replaying now as we gear up for Comic-Con, a literal dream come true for many superfans. We just had a lucid dreaming lesson from a local psychologist in San Diego, but now let's zoom out and think about dreams across cultures, religions, and even politics. This next interview is with Kelly Bulkey, dream researcher and psychologist of religion. His book is called The Spirituality of Dreaming, Unlocking the Wisdom of Our Sleeping Selves. I began by asking him why he believes dreams matter on a spiritual level.
6: Yeah, well, dreams through history have been of interest to people as ways of connecting with powers greater than ourselves, however people conceive that, whether it's gods or ancestors or the higher self. And however people think of that, dreams have been a reliable means of connecting with those powers and bringing their energies into our lives. So that's true today as it has been for thousands of years. And yeah, that's what the book tries to talk about.
5: All right. Well, I want to dig into that more. I mean, in many cultures, dreaming is seen as a way of traveling between realms. So how does that understanding fit into your own work, merging with modern psychology?
6: Yeah, well, I think in the simplest way of describing it is that what many religious and spiritual traditions through history have discussed as the realm of the divine or the sacred, in many ways maps onto what psychologists think of as the deepest realms of the unconscious. And so there are sort of non-religious ways of appreciating the autonomous powers within each of our minds that psychologists refer to as the unconscious. And so dreaming, going back to Sigmund Freud, his idea that dreaming is what he called the royal road to a knowledge of the unconscious. And so that's been a profound idea in the modern perspective on dreams, even though I don't think many people recognize how deeply connected it's also to this religious perspective as well.
5: Yeah. Well, and various faith traditions interpret the significance of dreams differently. So what would you say are some major commonalities across religious interpretations?
6: Yeah, well, almost all religious traditions recognize that dreams are one way to connect with loved ones who have died and have gone on to wherever the tradition believes they go on to. They often come back in dreams. This is something we find throughout history, cultures all around the world, and even into the present day. And whether or not one believes that these are ghosts or spirits or deep wishes within our own unconscious, the dreams have a powerful impact on people of reassurance, comfort, sometimes warnings or guilt, but powerful emotions in any case. And virtually all religious traditions recognize this and think about what that means about the nature of the soul, the what happens after we die, what is life itself?
5: Yeah. Well, what about atheist views on dreaming? I mean, does there seem to be a consensus there?
6: Yeah, you know, some survey research I've done over the years has suggested that atheists in particular are skeptical towards dreams, are more likely to believe that dreams are nothing but random nonsense from the brain. And I don't think there's an automatic connection. I think atheism could potentially be very compatible with an appreciation of the just in neuroscientific language, of the amazing things that are happening in our brains when we are asleep and dreaming. But I think what happens now is that a belief in anything positive about dreaming is associated with supernatural, irrational beliefs that many atheists feel, or that's what they're opposed to. So I get it, even though I don't think it has to be that way.
5: Yeah. Well, you've also studied

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1: Bigger themes in our communities, in our cultural lives as well. Something that we find in many other periods of history, other cultures, and yet in the modern West, we've really kind of atomized dreams and individualized them so much that we sometimes forget that collective dimension of their meaning. So I've been looking at how people dream of politics and what they dream, and the short version of one of the key findings is that in terms of candidates, it does seem that people will dream of candidates whom they favor and even if they don't favor them, who they recognize have a certain kind of charisma that often correlates with their winning the election. So, you know, most elections I've been able to see the winner coming because that's the person people have been dreaming the most about.
2: Well, you published a book all about the political connections to dreams back in 2008. Have you noticed major changes in how politics influenced dreams since then?
1: Yes. It's become more intense. I mean, so another broad finding has been that dream recall and interest in dreams tends to be higher on the political left of the United States compared to the political right. And that still holds, but it also means that many of those people's dreams with the previous administration and now potentially another administration of President Trump, a lot of anxious dreams around that. So that's been a significant change, is sort of his arrival on the scene. I mean, we don't need dreams to tell us this, of course, but dreams are tracking that change in our political culture and its impact on the quality of some people's dreams anyway.
2: And you equate dreams with a source of play. Explain that for me and where nightmares fit into that theory.
1: Yeah. Well, there are many theories and ideas about the function of dreams. What you know, why do we have dreams at all? And my way of looking at it is that dreaming is a kind of play, the play of the imagination during sleep when our bodies are released from any external stimuli or need to react to anything. We're free, and our minds do as they do when we're otherwise free and not occupied by the demands of the waking world. We play, and many of the things that seem strange about dreams, their sort of wild bizarreness and their recurrent themes around certain survival-related phenomena, their prominence in youth, tend to map pretty well onto the nature of play and what we know about play from the study of various animal species, not just humans. So I think there's a sense that this is a way of explaining how dreams, why we dream, without putting too much pressure on why we need to interpret dreams. Because when children, for example, are playing, you don't need to interpret their play for them to enjoy the play and benefit from it. The play is the enjoyment and the benefit itself. Interpreting it maybe can be of some help, maybe not. But that's true with a lot of dreaming too. I don't think we always have to interpret our dreams or analyze them. Just being aware of them and letting them have their own little presence in our lives. You ask about nightmares and dreams with negative emotions, and this I think is actually interesting because one of the most common types of play in the animal kingdom among other animal species is play fighting. Different games that say animals, especially the young of a species, will play to practice hunting, chasing, pouncing, wrestling about. These are forms of play. They're not the real thing. They've got this sort of pretend aspect to them, but they're preparing for potentially real dangers and threats in the world. And I think in the same way, sometimes nightmares can be effective warnings, like, hey, this is something to pay attention to.
2: Interesting. Well, I mean, to examine that more, you're a big proponent of dream journaling. Talk about, you know, how that's a benefit and what that practice provides.
1: Yeah. Well, the wonderful thing about keeping a dream journal is that as much as we can learn from exploring a single dream, much more opens up when we have a series of dreams to explore and look at and analyze. And People

0: have been doing this for centuries, recording their dreams and tracking them and looking for patterns. And now, thanks to various kinds of technology, we have some really wonderful tools to help in that process. And so it's a way of seeing the patterns that we often sense in our dreams over time. But if you can't keep really, you know, good track of them, it's hard to be really sure about that and really appreciate them. Today, you know, we're lucky. We're really lucky today. We have great tools that can help us see these things that other people, you know, little have been dreaming of, hoping for, you know, writing out on graph paper or, you know, quill and parchment kind of methods, you know. So these are really interesting times for dream research, where the combination of these tools and people willing to keep track of their dreams over time, I think it's going to accelerate the science of dreaming in really exciting ways.
1: Yeah. Well, and another thing too, I mean, at least for myself, my dreams evaporate so quickly after waking up.
0: Right.
1: You know, that you don't remember them an hour later even. So writing that down right away could be really beneficial.
0: Yeah. No, there's something about when we wake up and, you know, the activity of the day get going, the memory of a dream can fade or disappear pretty quickly. So yeah, different methods, pad of paper and pen by the bedside, or, you know, voice to text kind of thing, or, you know, I've artist friends who like to sketch their dreams. Yeah, whatever. I think you're exactly right. Kind of whatever you can catch, you know, as early upon awakening as you can, that's really the best time.
1: I've been speaking with Kelly Bulkley, dream researcher and psychologist of religion, also director of the Sleep and Dream Database. His latest book is called The Spirituality of Dreaming, Unlocking the Wisdom of Our Sleeping Selves. Kelly, thank you so much for joining us.
0: Yeah. Well, thanks for having me. It's good to talk with you.
1: 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If you missed anything, you can download KPBS Midday Edition on all podcast apps. 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The number is 619-452-0228. I'm Jade Hindman. We'll talk again tomorrow. We'll be live at the Convention Center for Comic-Con. You'll hear about animation, voice acting, and much more. Until then, make it a great day on purpose, everyone.
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6: I've been using chatbots pretty intensively the last couple years, and there are some details I've shared about myself they seem to think are really important. For instance, Claude is obsessed with the fact that I sometimes get up for work at 4 a.m. It comes up constantly in our chats, apropos of nothing. So why do large language models latch on to these random tidbits? It's the first topic in our new series, Uncanny AI. Those moments when it becomes clear AI doesn't think like us. Here to help us unpack what might be going on is Janelle Shane, a laser scientist who writes the AI Weirdness blog.
8: These models have a couple of ways of keeping track of information long term. So there's the chat history itself, and it's using that as an input to whatever it's generating next. But, you know, things can get buried in a long, deep history. So a lot of these models have another way of keeping track of information, which is a separate memory file in which the model, or sometimes you or both, will insert things that you think are important that you want to persist. And if 4 a.m. is in that memory file, these models are trained to remember to use stuff from the memory file. So that may be part of why it's persisting. Of course, there's the question of, but then why is it bringing up in a weird context?
6: So what do situations like this tell us, and what should we sort of be mindful of as we interact with large language models, that the way they're operating is very different than human thinking or human memory?
8: Yeah, so this idea of a sense of proportion, a sense of, you know, what's appropriate, what kind of conversation are we having, and what's appropriate to bring up. These things are really hard to build into a chatbot. There's a bunch of stuff in there, and they're working with, you know, whatever weird picture of the context is evolving. It's easy for them to jump from context to context. So this kind of unexpected behavior, these unwanted callbacks, these are like, are we in a story now? Or are we in a therapy session now? Oh, now we're back in a business meeting. This is one of the things that's really hard to control about these chatbots.
6: Are there any sort of risks that this behavior poses that you can think of?
8: These memory files have a whole bunch of other stuff, details that they've hoovered up, including, you know, personal details, details about your kids or your family or your schedule. And some people are into having a chatbot have access to this and potentially use it on other websites that you're using it with. And for a lot of other people, this can be a security concern.
6: That's Janelle Shane, author of You Look Like a Thing and I Love You, How AI Works and Why It's Making the World a Weirder Place. And we want to hear about your uncanny experiences with AI. We might feature them on the program. Send them to us at mptech@marketplace.org. Jesus Alvarado produced this episode. I'm Megan McCarty-Carino, and that's Marketplace Tech. This is APM.
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13: President Trump just cannot let go of the 2020 election, which he lost.
14: Americans were blatantly lied to about the security of our election infrastructure, including electronic voting machines and ballot counting systems.
13: That's from the president's recent primetime speech, where he once again made fact-free and baseless claims about election interference.
15: Fear is not evidence. Repetition does not make something true.
13: Well, as president, Trump is now working on the ground to undermine faith in elections. The administration is demanding sensitive voter rolls from states, threatening officials with prosecution if they don't comply.
16: The problem we have is the lies from the White House are making us look terrible, and that's problematic for our voters.
13: I'm Meghna Chakrabarty. Today on Point, the latest on President Trump's attack on American elections. Stay with us.
17: Live from NPR News, I'm Giles Snyder. The Trump administration has signed a nuclear deal with Saudi Arabia. Energy Secretary Chris Wright and the Saudi energy minister signed a nuclear cooperation agreement Wednesday that could potentially provide Saudi Arabia with uranium enrichment capability for its civilian nuclear program, despite concerns that it could lead to a weapons program. Matthew Bunn is a nuclear proliferation expert at Harvard University.
18: I think it's very likely that if Saudi Arabia moved in this direction, the United States would have a variety of tools to try to pressure them. But still, agreeing to this kind of an agreement, especially if it does lead to selling Saudi Arabia the uranium enrichment technology that would allow them to make bomb material, does pose some increased risks.
17: The deal must be reviewed by Congress, which has 90 days to consider it. Alphabet, the parent company of Google, has had another strong quarter with its cloud computing business soaring on the back of rising demand for artificial intelligence. NPR's John Ruich reports the company is investing heavily in AI-related tech.
19: Alphabet said its revenue rose by 24% in the quarter. That was driven in part by a booming cloud computing business, which leapt 82% from the same quarter last year. The company said search was also strong, hitting an all-time high during the World Cup. But even after that strong quarterly earnings report, the company's share price was mostly flat, a testament to sky-high expectations investors have of tech companies amid the AI boom and lingering questions about returns on investment. Google has been ramping up efforts to compete in AI. The company says its free cash flow, which is the money it has after expenses, turned negative during the quarter. That's because of spending on data centers to vie for supremacy in AI. John Ruich, NPR News.
17: Almost 5 months after a strike on an elementary school, Iran says it has buried the remains of 32 students identified through DNA testing. NPR's Jana Raff has more.
20: In the video, a sobbing woman sitting on the floor cradles and kisses a tiny shroud wrapped in white netting. Other mourners hold photos of some of the dead children. Iran blames the U.S. for the missile strike on the elementary school on the first day of the U.S.-Israeli war on Iran, and says it killed at least 156 people, including 120 children. Independent forensic investigations have determined that U.S. weapons, apparently targeting a nearby military compound, destroyed the school. The U.S. military has not released results of its investigation. Jane Araf, NPR News, Amman.
17: U.S. military says it has completed its latest round of strikes on Iranian military targets. This is NPR News. Congressional Republicans have taken the first step in passing a $95 billion budget blueprint that cuts Democrats out of the process. Much of the money in the bill would fund the Iran war, but it would also assist farmers and provides funding for the voting law changes long sought by President Trump. House Republicans adopted the package Wednesday. It next goes to the Senate, where Republicans are expected to use the reconciliation process to avoid a Democratic filibuster. Peptide therapies promoted for wellness and longevity will be under scrutiny this week. Advisors to the Food and Drug Administration will meet for 2 days starting Thursday to consider lifting restrictions on the injectable compounds. The peptide industry pushing hard for the changes, as NPR's Will Stone reports.
21: These peptides are not FDA approved and have not undergone large, rigorous trials in humans, but they've become wildly popular in the wellness space, making wide-ranging claims. For the last few years, compounding pharmacies have been prohibited from making some of the most popular ones. Industry groups like the American Academy of Peptide Medicine are urging the government to lift those restrictions. Lee Rosebush leads that group.
22: This isn't a fringe position. It's where the American public already is.
21: But FDA's own scientists are recommending the restrictions stay in place, saying there's not enough data on safety or effectiveness to greenlight their production. The expert committee will ultimately vote on 7 peptides. Will Stone, NPR News.
17: And I'm Giles Snyder. This is NPR News.
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0: This is Gabriel Wisdom with American Money Management. 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
13: This is On Point. I'm Meghna Chakrabarty. On the evening of July 9th, Thomas Hicks received the email that no employee ever wants to get. He'd been fired. The email read, quote, "On behalf of President Donald J. Trump, I am writing to inform you that your position as Commissioner of the Election Assistance Commission is terminated, effective immediately. Thank you for your service," end quote. It was signed by Morgan DeWitt Snow, Deputy Director of Presidential Personnel in the Executive Office of the President. Well, the bipartisan Federal Election Assistance Commission was created after the disputed 2000 presidential race between George W. Bush and Al Gore. Some of you might remember the debacle of hanging chads and repeated vote counts in Florida. The Supreme Court brought that debate to an end when it decided the landmark Bush v. Gore case in 2000, effectively giving the presidency to Bush. But that controversy was enough for Congress to decide that the states needed some federal assistance with their election systems, and thus created the Election Assistance Commission. The Supreme Court played a role in the creation of Thomas Hicks's job, while it also played a role in his firing. Because on June 29th of this year, the court issued yet another landmark ruling in a case called Trump v. Slaughter. The court overturned a 90-year-old decision that had limited a president's ability to fire staff at independent agencies. This court, the Roberts Court, ruled 6-3 that the president can fire agency staff at will. So a week later, President Trump used his newly expanded power for the first time in the form of that email that landed in Thomas Hicks's inbox. Trump also fired Commissioner Benjamin Hovland. Both Hicks and Hovland are Democrats. And a third commissioner, Republican Christy McCormick, was reportedly allowed to resign. And earlier, in April of this year, Republican Donald Palmer resigned to join the Conservative Heritage Foundation, which means that right now, just 4 months before the 2026 midterms, the Election Assistance Commission has no commissioners at all. Thomas Hicks joins us now. Mr. Hicks, welcome to On Point.
1: Thank you for having me.
13: Now, you were chair of the EAC, and you have been on the Election Assistance Commission since January of 2015. I'm wondering if you had any kind of indication that you were soon to be fired by the President of the United States.
1: No, I did not have any indication that the president was going to fire me or my fellow Democrat or basically allow the Republican to resign. We knew that this could be a possibility with the Slaughter case, but we were still going to continually do our jobs as best we could.
13: So it remains a surprise. Have you heard subsequently from anyone in the administration about why the commissioners were basically all let go?
1: No, I have not. I did not hear from any of the folks in the administration prior to that email on the 18 months that they've been in the White House or after.
13: Okay. Well, as you well know, following that email and your firing, the White House actually did release a press statement in which it said, quote, "The president and head of the executive branch reserves the right to remove individuals that may not be totally aligned with the important task of securing America's elections and ensuring every legal vote is counted. The Slaughter decision gives the president precedence to do so," end quote. How do you respond to that, Mr. Hicks?
1: Well, I am proud of the work of the agency, and our work was to help the states with the administration of elections. Our agency did not run elections. The states run the elections. And so we worked with the states to ensure that every eligible voter was able to cast a vote and have that vote counted accurately. We did that through a number of different ways, whether or not going out to the states to give them more information, provide them with additional funding so they can purchase new voting equipment, or changing rules to allow for testing of other systems, basically things like e-poll books, which are what people use to log in to say that they are in the right place to vote at that time.
13: If I just may press the point a little, Mr. Hicks, this statement from the White House, it doesn't necessarily question the work of the EAC, but it talks about individuals who are not aligned mm-hmm. with the task of securing America's elections. I mean, that would include you. And well, how do you respond to that?
1: Well, I would say that I was a federal employee working towards the ensuring that Americans could vote. And I've done that for nearly 30 years. I think that my work speaks for itself, but it was not about me. It was about making sure that Americans can vote. And I want to make sure that people realize moving forward that they still have the ability to cast their votes in November and have those votes counted accurately. So I dispute basically saying that I was not aligned with ensuring that people could vote, because I feel that I did my job well.
13: Mm. You know, just to take a step back, because you know how I mentioned that the EAC was created by Congress after the 2000 election. And I think one of the important things to note is that the idea was and is that states could use some assistance from the federal government, as you pointed out. But the purpose of the EAC is to assist without federalizing elections. And that's actually a really important distinction. I wonder if you wanted to comment on that.
1: Well, that's true. And as I said earlier, states run the elections. So what we would do is a carrot and stick approach. So we would help develop, help states with the requirements for HAVA, but provide them money to meet those requirements. We would have with the voluntary voting system guidelines, which were used to certify voting equipment. We would serve as a national clearinghouse, basically gathering information and getting that information out to the states so that they could better run the elections overall. And we would maintain the national voter registration form. So basically, to answer your question a little bit more in depth, we would say that we would go to the states, provide them with resources so that they could better perform their functions, but not require them to do so. But if they took the money, then they would have to basically adhere to certain standards.
13: Mm. So let's talk a little bit more about that federal voter registration form, or actually even, let me shift gears a little bit to voting system standards that the EAC helps set. That includes certifying things like voting machines, right?
1: Correct. Correct.
13: And even certifying places that test those machines?
1: Correct. So there were two testing labs that we certified. One was in Colorado and the other one was in Alabama. And they test those machines very rigorously, similar to the way that cars are tested, to ensure that they're safe, that they function well, and that they provide the functions that they were designed to do, basically count voting votes, count those votes accurately, and under numerous conditions, whether or not it's too cold, whether or not there's condensation, because as you know, there's different climates to every part of the country. And so we would test those to ensure that they would function well. And over
13: time.
1: Was
13: there any such testing going on now? Are there new voting machines that some states are waiting for certification so they can use even in the 2026 midterms?
1: That's a great question. There's testing going on now to the new standards that we put in place in 2021, the VVSG 2.0 standards. But mostly states are going to use the same equipment that they have already for this coming November's election, because no one wants to confuse and roll out new voting equipment right before a major election.
2: Okay, great. And about the federal voter registration form, tell me more about that and and sort of what the EAC does and why it's important.
1: Mm-hmm. I would say that before we go into that, that there are voting systems that are being tested currently that meet those new standards, but they probably won't be deployed until 2027 or 28 or possibly 30. One of the things the states have constantly told us is that they need more additional funding to purchase those machines. And so we were basically three commissioners at that time, Donald Palmer had already resigned, had gone to Capitol Hill to basically ask Congress for additional funds for the funding of elections overall. Next question was on the
2: federal voter registration form. Mm-hmm.
1: Okay, so that, but most people know that as motor voter. But basically you go to your DMV and so forth and you register the vote, but we maintain a form on our website that allows for people to register to vote. It's sent into the states and then they are put on the rolls once things are verified. I would say that there's a lot of information on the EAC.gov website for voters who may want to have more information, whether or not they have questions about the security of voting machines, whether or not they want to become a poll worker. I would say whether or not they want to check to make sure that voter registration is up to date to go to their states and do that sort of thing as well. But the form itself, we maintain, but not so many people use that form as much anymore because of they go into their public service offices like a DMV or other aspects and register to vote, or they register to vote when they turn 18 or so.
2: Okay. Well, from what I understand, because the EAC is the sort of regulatory body around things like voting system standards, that without commissioners in place, though, changes can't be made to those standards. So even if the president wanted to make changes to the registration form or how voting machines are tested, right now he could not do that, correct?
1: Correct. Those standards cannot be changed because they can only be changed by the commissioners themselves. And there's a process replacing
2: Mr. Hicks, if you could just wait for a second. I'm so sorry to cut you off. We just have to take this quick break and I'll let you finish that thought when we come back. This is On Point.
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25: 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And Americans United for Separation of Church and State, defending church-state separation and the First Amendment, including freedom of the press, for nearly 80 years. 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
2: Thank you. You're back with On Point. I'm Meghna Chakrabarty, and we're speaking with Thomas Hicks today. Until July 9th of this year, he was chair of the Federal Elections Assistance Commission. And as you've been hearing, on that day, on July 9th, President Trump fired all the remaining commissioners on the EAC, including Thomas Hicks. And I'm sorry to have to interrupt you before the break there, Mr. Hicks, but we were talking about how now with no commissioners on the EAC, is the agency's work effectively frozen, or can it still function?
1: The agency can still function, but there are certain things that it can't do. So I want to ensure that the American people know that they can cast their votes and have those votes counted accurately. I worry about what happens after November in terms of if there are problems in the election, where the Election Assistance Commission would work with states to rectify those problems to ensure that they didn't come, that nothing else happened moving forward. But also, when we were looking at, we had a meeting scheduled for December to talk with stakeholders about changes to the voluntary voting system guidelines, because those things are looked at every single year and minor changes are made to improve the elections process. But things like that can't go on because there's no commissioners there to basically approve those changes.
2: Wait, can you tell me a little bit in more detail, Mr. Hicks, about if there's a dispute in the at any level, I guess, in the 2026 midterms, the EAC could not assist states on that? Like, what would the EAC do ideally?
1: So let me give an example of in 2020. Right when the pandemic started happening in March of 2020, the EAC gathered stakeholders, basically the CDC, the U.S. Postal Service, local election officials, and state election officials, to come together to see how we would still have an election move forward where voters would be able to vote safely and have their secure votes counted accurately, and ensuring that the right people got the right ballots. So the EAC brought those people together. What I'm saying now is that if there's any sort of issue that occurs in the 2026 election, like there's going to be, and I use the example of, we have these highway systems and you're going to have a car accident somewhere along the ride. That doesn't mean that you get rid of the entire highway system. It means that you get that car off the road and you fix it and then get the system back up and running as quickly as possible. What I'm saying is that if there are issues that occur in the 2026 election, the EAC would look at that and work with states to see, to make sure that those issues do not go forward in any subsequent elections.
2: And these issues could be what? Anything. Vote count,
1: could be
2: machines,
1: anything. Vote count machines, voter, from voter registration to election night reporting. We had worked towards our E-Step program, which is the basically looking at poll books. We were looking at electronic data delivery systems. We were looking at election night reporting. And we were going to make changes to those things to ensure that the elections ran smoothly. One of the best programs that I think that we implemented recently was our field services program, where we would allow for experts in our office to go out to the states and test them and basically hash validate the systems, the voting systems. And what that means is run these software that's on those systems against the software that we have in our labs to make sure that that was the same, to make sure that there's been no funny business going on with the machines overall. And so we wanted to expand that program, but now we don't have, you know, three commissioners there to approve expanding that or getting more information out there as well. But all those things can be found at eac.gov as well for folks who want more information.
2: So just two more quick questions, if I may. You've been really generous with your time, Mr. Hicks. You know, on the other hand, I noted that the EAC has actually been without commissioners before, you know, in its roughly 23-year history, right? It was without a quorum of commissioners from December of 2010 to January of 2015, also from March of 2018 to February of 2019. And then there was this long period where all four seats were vacant from December 2011 to January 2015. And I don't recall any sort of concerns about the EAC's ability to assist states during those long periods of time when there weren't an adequate number of commissioners seated.
1: Well, there's been a number of state election officials who've raised concerns about the lack of commissioners being at the EAC and the lack of progress being made. And I gave an example of the voluntary voting system guidelines. It took basically 10 years or so for those guidelines. They were in place, but they were not approved by the commissioners until we were reconstituted, as you said, in January of 2015. So there are a number of things that did not move forward. And I believe that a number of the members of Congress didn't feel that the agency was functioning well at that time. So they did not confirm commissioners, and the commission did not function well. And I do believe that there was a number of things that were done, and particularly President Obama put up a new commission to look at voting at that time, because the commission wasn't there to do those functions. And so I kind of dispute that the agency wasn't needed. I think that it was a little bit more of you don't know what you got until it's gone. And when the agency was reconstituted, it built a great reputation with the state and local election officials, to the point where every week I was on the road, basically going to a new conference to talk to election officials about improving their process, or to other stakeholders as well. And I think that that is one of the best things that has happened with the EAC. And I do want to end on the fact that the world is watching us, in terms of when the U.S. coughs, the rest of the world gets a cold. And so if we are doing things to our elections process that is looked at as undemocratic and nefarious, that other countries may look at that and not want to do some of the things that we do as well. So I want to ensure the American people that their votes will count if they go and cast those votes in November. And because we have great state and local election officials who are out there ensuring that their votes will count, despite some of the threats that have been made to them. And I want to, you know, give them full kudos to all the work that they've done and continue to do.
2: Well, with that in mind, I have one last question, Mr. Hicks, because you do bring up excellent point about the health and well-being of America's voting systems overall, election systems overall, because the firing of the commissioners by the president and your firing isn't happening in a vacuum, right? I mean, I was just noting that in May of this year, at a congressional hearing, former Commissioner Palmer, who we said had resigned and has gone to the Heritage Foundation, he actually testified to Congress that the EAC had to expand some of its offerings in response to what he called, quote, notable changes in the federal space supporting elections, particularly with the Cybersecurity and Infrastructure Security Agency, reducing its footprint in the election administration space. Now, that's sort of that's government talk for CISA having been cut and the president himself making decisions to pull back what CISA is doing to protect sort of digital systems during our election, and the EAC has had to step up. So there are multiple changes or efforts to change things at the federal level going on by the president of the United States. And I'm just wondering, big picture, how do you view that?
1: I don't view that in a positive light. I think that with CISA being cut and other aspects, that it breeds doubt into the process of how our elections are being run. The president talked the other day about how China and other states were trying to infiltrate our voting system processes. Two things. One, that means that we should get CISA back up and running as soon as possible so that they can defend, but also know that none of those machines are connected to the internet, and therefore no votes were changed. They were trying to get into other aspects of it as well, from what I understand. So I think that there needs to be a wholesale movement towards getting back to ensuring that bipartisanship is back in place, because the Help America Vote Act was passed with 357 members of Congress and 92 members of the Senate in a bipartisan way and signed by a Republican president, because it was looked at as no party was getting a distinct advantage over the other. So it was what's best for the American people.
2: Well, Thomas Hicks, until July 9th of this year, he was chair of the Federal Elections Assistance Commission, a bipartisan commission. Thomas Hicks, thank you so much for joining us today.
1: Thank you for having me.
2: Well, as Mr. Hicks just mentioned, last week, President Trump gave a primetime address where, once again, and without evidence, he claimed that the U.S. election system is in grave danger.
14: Americans were blatantly lied to about the security of our election infrastructure, including electronic voting machines and ballot counting systems, dishonest almost all.
2: Trump announced the release of declassified intelligence documents that he claims show China sought to influence the 2020 presidential election, and that China acquired 220 million U.S. voter files containing personal information.
14: That information includes names, addresses, phone numbers, political party preferences, and other sensitive data that would be needed to register to vote and engage in other nefarious activities, which is exactly what was happening.
2: In truth, that data is already publicly available. It's either online or available for purchase from the states. And in the days after this speech, both Democratic and Republican state elections officials countered what the president said.
16: Nothing I heard last night is going to make a hill of beans of difference here in Arizona nor anywhere else in the country.
15: We do not run Connecticut elections on vibes. We run them with trained people, paper ballots, and results that can be checked and verified. Fear is not evidence. Repetition does not make something true.
5: Americans have spoken. They do not want chaos. They don't want the federal government intimidating elections officials.
6: This kind of stress causes a problem for election administrators who should be doing the blocking and tackling of getting elections done.
2: So you just heard Republican election official Gabriel Sterling from Georgia, Democratic Secretaries of State Adrian Fontes from Arizona, Stephanie Thomas from Connecticut, and Francisco Aguilar from Nevada. Now, as for the president himself, even though he had levied those very serious charges against China last week, this week he told reporters in the Oval Office that he's just not inclined to do anything about it.
7: Mr. President, are you planning on putting any pressure or consequences on China for what you announced about them meddling in the 2020 election?
14: Well, we're going to talk to them about it. It took place a long time ago. I think China is maybe a little bit different today than it was then. But look, they do things and we do things to them. I'll be honest. We do things to them, too. It's not a one-way street, but we'll be talking to them. Yeah.
2: Well, let's turn to David Becker. He's executive director and founder of the nonprofit Nonpartisan Center for Election Innovation and Research. David, welcome to On Point.
8: Great to be with you, Magna.
2: Okay, so we're going to talk big picture in a second about the pressures that the Trump administration is putting on the U.S. election systems. But can we just stick with this China thing for 1 second here? Just what's your response to what the president said last week versus what he said this week?
8: Well, it's remarkable. I mean, I've reviewed all the documents and I've talked to many people in the media about this and talked with a lot of election officials. And it was really remarkable that the president chose to start off that whole press conference with this claim that there were 220 million voter records in the possession of China, and kind of ominously stating that the name, address, and party affiliation of these individuals was in China's hands. That data is in everybody's hands, as you mentioned. It's available. Literally, the states of North Carolina and Ohio put it up on the web where anyone can get it for free. Many other states make it widely available for a very small fee. For a long time, we've always either assumed or actually had intelligence that not only China, but Russia and many other countries were likely collecting this data for a variety of purposes. In fact, despite the idea that this was some great big cover-up that was kept from the president during his first term, there are multiple documents from within the administration and public documents that point out that China is likely collecting this data on American voters. All they had to do was use Google. They didn't need to use any sophisticated intelligence gathering tool. And then, you know, furthermore, the president made claims, and some of his staff later, that with this information in your hands, you could change or delete someone's voter registration. You could change their vote. This is ridiculous. Of course, that's not true. If that were true, then the Secretary of State of Ohio is somehow complicit with China, and he is not. It is, you can't do anything with this data. You need very sensitive, personally identifiable information to even get into a voter's record, to register to vote in the first place, because we have ID required under federal law for voter registration. And you definitely can't do anything with anyone's vote. And so to make this allegation and to, you know, raise China as a specter here, I mean, the documents they released actually were much more effective at demonstrating Russia tried to influence the election in 2020. But
2: yeah, you were actually you were just getting to something, but go ahead and finish your thought.
8: No, I was just going to say, and then the next week to say, hey, you know, forget about it, China. It's totally fine. I mean, it really raises some serious questions. And we should remember, as you've mentioned earlier, this is the same president who, in his first months of office, completely dismantled the cybersecurity expertise in elections that he had built up in his first term at the Cybersecurity Infrastructure and Security Agency, CISA, within DHS. And so I think one of the big questions is, if everything you said was true, Mr. President, didn't you make a huge mistake earlier in your administration by dismantling that that capacity? And furthermore, I think what he did by dismantling that capacity is he signaled to the states that you're on your own. And to some degree, and the states have responded. The states have filled the gaps. There's not a state that's looking for federal assistance in any way in this election. They've got it covered. So I think in some ways, if he was going to dismantle that capacity and leave us open to foreign interference, he did it early enough that the states were able to compensate.
2: Well, today we are talking about the pressures that the President of the United States himself is putting on America's voting systems. You're listening to David Becker. We'll have a lot more when we come back. This is On Point.

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7: You're back with On Point. I'm Meghna Chakrabarty, and David Becker is with us. He's executive director and founder of the Center for Election Innovation and Research. And David, before we get to a survey of the other pressures that the Trump administration is putting on states regarding elections, I just wanted to follow up quickly with something you said about the document dump that the administration released last week. I mean, I've got a couple of pages here of it in front of me, and these were formally classified. At the top of the documents, it says in big red letters, declassified by President Trump on July 3rd, 2026. And some of these documents come from the National Intelligence Council. And as you were saying, what they do is almost kind of showed that China was not guilty, according to our own intelligence assessments, of the things that the president accused China of last week, but rather Russia was guilty of it. I mean, I just want to read something here really quickly. So there's a chart that says, you know, things that may have happened in the 2020 election, and they include publicizing information gathered through intelligence operations to damage a U.S. political figure or organization, targeting, accessing, or manipulating elections processes or election-related systems, influencing U.S. law enforcement investigations, prosecutions, or other aspects of the U.S. legal process. And there's no check mark under China, but Russia has check marks on all three of those activities. And then there's, I mean, you've read these documents, so you know, but just for listeners to know, there's another really interesting portion where the National Intelligence Council says that President Putin and senior Russian officials are overseeing efforts by proxies to do things such as spread claims about former Vice President Biden, and then also advancing narratives with U.S. officials and other prominent persons online, including through personal interactions and documentary film releases, and that they want to orchestrate a high-profile corruption scandal implicating former Vice President Biden. Now, these are things that our own intelligence assessment have said that Russia was doing in this document dump. We've known it for a long time. I guess what I'm wondering is, it makes me wonder if the president or anyone in the White House actually even knew what's in the documents that they released.
8: It's a really good question, because, again, I've reviewed those documents and I found the same thing you did, Meghna. And, if you listen to the president's speech, he mentioned Russia once just in passing. And the fact is that we know Russia was heavily engaged in influence operations. China was possibly engaged in influence operations. Iran was a player as well. This was in a National Intelligence Council assessment. It was declassified in March of 2021, which was during the Biden presidency. But the classified version of that was presented to President Trump. And in his presidential daily briefing on, of all days, January 7th, 2021, we have multiple public statements given by the head of CISA in 2020, a President Trump appointee, Chris Krebs, in September and otherwise talking about these issues, both with China and Russia. There were things that were said publicly in January and April of 2020. We've known this to be true. Now, we should also note, these are influence operations. These are largely disinformation. Right. They're an attempt to hack into the minds of the American voter to feed them enough disinformation that might cause them to change their minds in a variety of ways. There's no evidence of any kind of interference with technology that would have changed the outcome by any player, Russia, China, or anyone else. And in fact, the head of the presidential task force, who presented a lot of this information, admitted on Thursday night that they don't have any evidence of any kind of stolen election or election theft or anything that would have altered the election in 2020. And we should remember also, this is 18 months into this administration where they focused so many federal resources to try to find evidence of this alleged election theft that we know didn't happen. They set the date of this speech. This was going to be the big reveal, the bombshell, and they had nothing. And then we still see allies of the president claiming, oh, tomorrow the evidence will come. It's always tomorrow. But the fact is, the 2020 election was the most scrutinized in world history, probably, and it withstood all that scrutiny. And we know the 2022 and 24 elections were secure as well.
7: Yeah. Okay, so let's look ahead to 2026, because you heard we started off the show talking about the Election Assistance Commission. But I'm wondering, beyond that sort of headline-grabbing clearing out of the commissioners, what do you think are actually the most significant pressures on the ground that the Trump administration is putting on states right now regarding the administration of the midterms?
8: Yeah, I think first, you know, we should note that the Election Assistance Commission is a small agency with a very limited mandate. It has assistance in its name. All of its work is advisory or voluntary. It has gone without commissioners, as you noted, for some time. And I actually thought, you know, as I'm talking to election officials, I don't know of any election official over the last 18 months, and especially now, that is looking to Washington for assistance. They're just not, they expect they're not going to get that assistance. And in fact, you know, there were commissioners at the EAC, Republican appointees, who were caught on tape saying denigrating things

0: from all of the states, data like social security numbers, driver's license numbers, and dates of birth, what I call the holy trinity of identity theft that the states are required by their state laws to protect. And they've sued 30 states and DC over this data, and not just blue states, but also red states. And to date, 16 courts have heard those claims and rendered decisions. And to date, 16 courts have ruled against the DOJ. They're literally 0 and 16. Seven of those judges were appointed by President Trump himself. We see investigations of past elections. We remember the Fulton County warrant that was issued and attempts through subpoena to gain sensitive information on poll workers who worked in 2020 during a pandemic, things like their cell phone numbers and addresses and email addresses. But those have been blocked as well. Although the warrant was executed, a Trump-appointed judge brought up that that was very troubling. They haven't been able to get another warrant since then. And the subpoena for poll worker information has been blocked by a Trump-appointed judge in Georgia. So we're seeing these efforts, we're seeing threats from people like the Assistant Attorney General for Civil Rights and the Secretary of Homeland Security threatening to arrest and imprison election officials. But I'll tell you, when I talk to election officials all over the country, Republicans and Democrats, all of these things have become almost a running joke. There are no arrests coming. The efforts to intimidate are so transparent and they have nothing behind them. And look at the primaries that we've seen so far. Arizona just held their primary yesterday. We saw unprecedented disinformation aimed at California and their primary. But these primaries are going off very well with very high turnout. And despite all of this information aimed at California, the people who won that election advanced to the general election in November. There aren't any challenges going on. Those elections have held. And so the real lesson I'm seeing is we're seeing unprecedented attempts to interfere with the election, to nationalize the election, to put unconstitutional power in the hands of the president. But those efforts are all failing thanks to the public servants at the state and local level who run our elections. I'm actually very confident that despite these ongoing pressures, and we know there's going to be more disinformation down the road, that the elections will go off very well, they'll be convenient, they'll be secure, and it'll be thanks to those public servants that we rely upon in the states.
1: Okay, so let's focus for another second on, as you said, the pressure that the Department of Justice and actually DHS also is putting on state election officials to hand over voter rolls. Because last Friday, Homeland Security Secretary Mark Wayne Mullen did exactly what we've been talking about. He threatened state elections officials with fines, penalties, or even prison time if they do not turn over their voter rolls to the federal government.
2: We have red states participating with us. We have some red states that aren't. Every state that's not participating with us should be asked the hard question, why not? What are you afraid of?
1: All right. Well, we spoke with a state-level elections official, Chris Warner. He is a Republican and is West Virginia's Secretary of State.
3: We had not received a call from the White House or from the intelligence community, you know, no federal agency, FBI, CIA, alerting us to any real or existing threat to our 2026 election.
1: So Warner is resisting the demand from the government to hand over those voter rolls, and it's not his first dispute with the Trump administration. Last fall, in fact, the Justice Department demanded those voter roll databases, and as David Becker said, including birth dates, driver's license, and social security numbers, and Warner refused last year, citing privacy law.
3: We offered to redact that information and provide the list the same that we do to any, you know, statewide candidate that wants to purchase the list, but it would not have the social security number and driver's license number. The federal district court sided with us and confirmed by dismissing the Department of Justice's case this last week.
1: Warner told us that he anticipates an appeal, but in the meantime, he is moving forward with midterm elections in West Virginia as planned. And in the past decades, he has also removed hundreds of thousands of names from West Virginia's voter rolls to keep those rolls clean. His office cross-checks voter data with the state's Department of Motor Vehicles, Social Security Administration, and Department of Health.
3: Yeah, you know, some people might use the term interference. And I think it's become more common for the president's actions to be labeled as interference. But I don't know that I agree with that characterization. The U.S. Constitution has not changed.

0: changed. The time, manner, and place of elections is left to the states and the U.S. Congress, you know, full stop. I think what the president's done and other presidents have done as well is attempted to use every tool in their belts to implement their policy initiatives.
1: Warner also says that West Virginia's voting machines are not connected to the internet, and they include a paper record that can be audited. He says he has been hearing from voters who actually are continuing to be concerned, though, about election security. And for those voters who are concerned, he invites them to get involved in the midterms, maybe as poll workers.
0: What's important is educating the public and being as quick as we can to respond to the news that might be spun inaccurately.
1: So that's West Virginia's Secretary of State Republican Chris Warner. David, let me ask you. You said a couple of times, and we actually also heard Warner there saying, right now, the states are doing a great job, by, you know, Republicans and Democrats, in running their local elections. And you had mentioned that at the federal level, even though there's a lot of threats coming from DHS or DOJ, they're all toothless. So I wonder, I mean, it seems like maybe there's actually not that much to be worried about regarding the administration of elections. But should the concern be on the side of voter confidence in the elections?
2: I think that's a really good point. And you heard Secretary Warner there, such an important voice, who runs very good elections in his state, answer Secretary Mullen's question very well. Why not? Well, because you know, have no right under the law to do it. And we know how to run elections in our state. And so if all of these things are doomed to fail, as you suggest, Meghna, and I think they are, what is behind the administration's efforts? I mean, they weren't serious about holding China accountable. We see that. They've made claims about paper ballots and audits. One of the documents they released was a recommendation from the Secretary of Homeland Security that we move to paper ballots and audits. And I thought to myself when I saw that, wow, you're only 10 years behind all of the states, because we have paper ballots in all of the states, with the exception of Louisiana, who's moving there in 2028, literally every other state. We have audits in every single state. What Secretary Warner said about West Virginia, about machines not being connected to the internet and the paper ballots and the audits, is true in every state, again, with the exception of Louisiana. So if this isn't about election policy, because they can't get these things changed and moved, these aren't good election policies, then what is this all about? And I think, when I talk to election officials, and I tend to agree, I think a lot of this is all aimed at what we've seen in the past, which is delegitimizing elections where the president and his party might not do as well as he hopes. I don't know who's going to win the election in 2026. I couldn't possibly predict that. But I think we can predict that if Republicans do poorly, we're going to hear the same lies that have been debunked over and over and over again, including by members of his own party, come from the White House. And that's incredibly damaging. I don't think it's going to affect the voting process itself. Voters are going to find a very safe, convenient, accessible, secure voting process like they've come to expect no matter which state they go to vote in, because of those professionals, those public servants. But in the aftermath of the election, I think we are going to see attempts to undermine elections that are valid, where there's a legal process to challenge close elections, trying to undermine that. And that is very concerning. I still believe our institutions will hold, though. And again, I get inspired by our public servants, from the secretaries of state all the way down to volunteer poll workers, who are going to ensure that every American's voice is heard this coming fall.
1: You know, you just said something that's almost identical to what Thomas Hicks said earlier. He also, his concern is what happens after Election Day in November. You know, if there are disputed races, or if there's continuous pressure to undermine confidence in the outcomes. You know, I'm just wondering, since we're focusing on the states, at the state level, like, what could happen if there are disputes, or if there's, you know, some, there, like, could states themselves and legislatures step in and say, well, we're not confident in the outcome of these elections, so we're not going to certify them or allow the people that voters chose to take office?
2: I think, you know, we can all think about all kinds of crazy hypotheticals, and I don't think there's any question that President doesn't have many lines he won't cross when it comes to delegitimizing our elections. But our institutions are really strong here. And certification is a great example. Certification is a ministerial act. It is the act of giving the final election a legal effect. And different states have different certification deadlines, but they always come after the initial unofficial countings, the recounts, the reconciliations, the audits, a lot of legal processes that come before that. If in a close election, people want to challenge that, they have a process. But we might see that, but our institutions are going to hold. We're seeing that with the courts right now. And I'm confident that the duly elected individuals will be certified and will take office.
1: Well, David Becker is executive director and founder of the nonprofit Nonpartisan Center for Election Innovation and Research. And he joined us today from Chicago. David, thank you so very much.
2: Thank you so much, Meghna.
1: I'm Meghna Chakrabarty. This is On Point.

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1: Every day, you face a lot of choices about what information to take in. 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
2: Carlos Barragan was happy for his mom when she met someone new.
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2: Carlos is a reporter, so he traced the email. 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So Carlos flew there and discovered that his mom had been sucked into a huge romance scamming network. That's on the next On Point. 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
5: Live from NPR News in Washington, I'm Dave Mattingly. President Trump says an agreement signed with Saudi Arabia for a civilian nuclear program does not allow for uranium enrichment. Trump also writes on Truth Social the deal calls for the Saudis to normalize relations with Israel through the Abraham Accords. Separately, Iranian-backed Houthi rebels in Yemen say they attacked two Saudi oil tankers in the Red Sea today with missiles and drones. There are no reports of casualties. In Arizona, Amish Shah has won the Democratic primary in the state's first congressional district. Wayne Shutsky with member station KJZZ in Phoenix says Shah will face a former NFL kicker in the November elections.
6: The Associated Press called the race for Shah, a doctor and former state lawmaker, over Marlene Galan Woods, a former Republican and journalist who was backed by the Democratic National Campaign Committee and U.S. Senator Mark Kelly. Shah, a prolific door knocker, said his ability to connect with voters led to the victory.
7: That, to me, is the core of what we do. Center the voter and make sure that they know how much we care.
6: Shah also won the 2024 primary, but lost to Republican Congressman David Schweikert. This year, Shah will face former NFL kicker Jay Feely, who is endorsed by President Trump, in the general election. For NPR News, I'm Wayne Shutsky in Phoenix.
5: This is NPR News. Tropical Storm Bertha is expected to come ashore in Texas today and dissipate as it moves farther inland. Bertha made landfall yesterday about 65 miles east of New Orleans before heading back out into the Gulf and hugging the coastline. Its top sustained winds are 45 miles per hour. An independent autopsy did not reveal a cause of death for an 18-year-old whose body was found after a boat trip with friends in Mississippi on July 4th. Tierra Jackson with Mississippi Public Broadcasting has more on the death of Nolan Wells.
8: Attorney Ben Crump, who has been representing Wells' family, presented the results of the independent autopsy conducted by Washington, D.C. forensic pathologist Dr. Roger Mitchell. Crump says Mitchell's findings were limited because they received the body after the initial autopsy in Mississippi.
9: For these reasons, this pathologist cannot rule out if any intervening non-accidental factors contributed to or caused the death of Nolan Wells.
8: Autopsy and toxicology results by authorities in Mississippi have not been released. For NPR News, I'm Tierra Jackson in Jackson, Mississippi.
5: The Boston Red Sox winning streak has ended at 15 games after a 5-1 loss to the Baltimore Orioles. I'm Dave Mattingly in Washington.
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16: This is Morning Edition from NPR News. I'm Michelle Martin in Washington, D.C.
17: And I'm A. Martinez in Culver City, California. The House is on its way out the door for a month-long break right after sending a few big pieces of legislation to the Senate, including some of President Trump's priorities.
16: The Senate is in Washington for one more week, and even though both chambers are controlled by Republicans, they've been struggling to coordinate recently.
17: NPR congressional reporter Eric McDaniel is in the studio to tell us more about this. So, Eric, House Republicans just passed a bunch of things as they prepared to go home. What did they take up?
18: Yeah, it's been a week. There were a handful of things. $1,100,000,000 for the Pentagon, a lot of money. Two, an extension of government funding through the midterms to December 4th, hopefully avoiding another shutdown. There were, of course, two record shutdowns so far this congressional term. And three, new congressional stock trading rules tied also to an unrelated voter ID measure.
17: All right, so that's what the House did. When is the Senate going to vote on all of that?
18: I guess the short answer is they're not really going to take up these things as written. They'll all need to be rewritten before they can pass the Senate. So because of a procedural quirk known as the filibuster, legislation in the Senate requires 60 votes to pass the chamber. That means Democratic support is needed too. So as Trump escalates the war in Iran, all without congressional authorization, Democrats oppose that annual Pentagon budget, this $1.1 trillion that's usually bipartisan. For the government funding extension, Democrats want to see concessions on the president's immigration enforcement operations like they have before. On stock trading, Democrats say it isn't enough just to prohibit lawmakers from buying new stocks, which this bill does. In fact, lawmakers should be forced to divest holdings they have when they're elected. Many Democrats also oppose the voter ID rules, but House Republicans also passed a fourth thing this week, a budget framework, which is in theory a setup for an eventual reconciliation bill in a few months. That would contain more money for the president's war in Iran, for farmers, for his election overhaul bill, and it's actually exempt from that 60-vote threshold. But Senate Majority Leader John Thune says he's holding off on passing it anyway.
17: Okay, why?
18: Well, Thune wants a government funding backup plan if he can't strike a deal with Senate Democrats on keeping the government open past the midterm elections. And so he might decide that he wants to transform this party line reconciliation framework already passed by the House into a government funding bill. Not to mention the bill has Trump's election overhaul wish list tacked on, the Save America Act, which, among other things, would ban mail-in voting across the country and require proof of citizenship before you can register to vote. I should say that probably doesn't qualify under the rules to pass with just a simple majority and has already failed in the Senate several times.
17: So this is something I don't understand, Eric, because Republicans control both chambers, the House and the Senate. So why aren't they on the same page when it comes to passing these bills?
18: Speaker Mike Johnson has, percentage-wise, a considerably smaller margin for error, maybe just a two-vote majority at any given time, depending on absences. He's got a large hard right flank to deal with and a closer relationship than John Thune with President Trump. Senate leader John Thune has to keep more Democrats on board for legislation and deal with generally more free agent, free-spirited set of legislators, the kind that become U.S. senators.
17: So does that mean none of the bills become law?
18: I guess not anytime soon.
17: Okay.
18: The Senate will at least consider some of this before they leave town for recess next week, make their changes, and send whatever they can pass back to the House. Speaker Mike Johnson, for his part, will see if his members can stomach those changes after the long August recess, and they'll try again in the fall when you have me back.
17: Perfect. Make it a date. That's NPR congressional reporter Eric McDaniel. Eric, thanks.
18: Thank you.
16: Trump's Department of Transportation is trying to put the brakes on bike lanes. Earlier this month, Transportation Secretary Sean Duffy attacked what he called, and I'm quoting here, DEI bike lanes. Now, transportation officials are removing safety materials that mention bikes from federal websites. NPR's Joel Rose has new reporting on this today, and he's with us now. Good morning, Joel.
19: Hey, Michelle.
16: Okay, can we just start with what is a DEI bike lane?
19: That is a phrase that Transportation Secretary Sean Duffy used in a social media post earlier this month. Duffy was announcing $1.7 billion in federal grants, which did not include any money for bike or pedestrian projects. And Duffy was trying to draw a contrast with the Biden administration, which had used the same grant program to fund hundreds of millions of dollars in bike lanes and recreational trails and touted the equity benefits of those projects, including the bike lanes. Some Trump administration critics then noted that the Federal Highway Administration, which is part of DOT, had previously acknowledged that bike lanes make roads safer for everyone. The next day, the web support staff at the Federal Highway Administration received an urgent request to take that language down from the website to align with White House policy.
16: Do we know exactly what got taken down?
19: Yeah, almost 2 weeks ago, the DOT trimmed a list of safety measures that have been proven to reduce crashes and save lives. Five of those recommendations were quietly removed from the list, including bike lanes and also speed cameras. And we learned this week that other safety materials have disappeared, too. I talked with a person who works in web support for various DOT agencies. They requested anonymity because they fear retribution for speaking out publicly. They say the staff at the Federal Highway Administration have been directed to look for the words bike and bike lanes in online safety materials. And in the past week, staff have edited or even pulled down dozens of pages.
16: Can you give us an example?
19: Yeah. One of the pages that was removed in the past week is something called the Pedestrian Bicycle Crash Analysis Tool, which helps researchers and planners understand what happened in crashes involving cars and bikes and pedestrians so that they can prevent similar crashes. I talked to the researcher who originally led the development of this tool more than two decades ago. His name is David Harkey. Today, he is the president of the Insurance Institute for Highway Safety, which is the big nonprofit that is funded by the auto insurance industry. Harkey is not happy that this tool is no longer available on the Federal Highway website.
20: This is an agency that claims that safety is a priority for them, and safety involves everyone on the roadway. And so we're very disappointed in seeing these kinds of resources removed from the site.
19: Harkey says his organization has been told that this particular tool is, quote, under review, but he has no details about what the criteria of that review are or how long it might last.
16: Have we had any explanation of why this is happening?
19: There has been no public explanation, either from the Federal Highway Administration or from the Department of Transportation. But we did get an emailed statement from DOT yesterday. A spokesperson says the department continuously reviews its policies to ensure that they promote, quote, safety, efficiency, and common sense, unquote. The statement notes that nearly 80% of the U.S. population uses cars to get to work and says DOT is taking a closer look at federal guidance to ensure that American families have the infrastructure they need. The spokesperson also touted recent declines in the number of people killed on U.S. roads, which fell to about 36,000 last year. And it is true that the crash fatality rate in the U.S. is near an all-time low, but it still remains far higher than the crash rates in other developed countries, in some cases double. And nearly 20% of people killed on U.S. roads last year, more than 6,700, were pedestrians or bicyclists.
16: That is NPR's Joel Rose. Joel, thank you.
19: You're welcome.
16: This is NPR News.
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3: Good morning. I'm Tori Peck with a check on traffic. Fire crew are still working on this brush fire burning in the Ramona area. It's the Creelman Fire just east of the 67, little south of the 78. Some street closures are still in place. 67 and 78 are wide open and speeds are looking great there this morning. And the North 5 and 805 still looking okay out of our South Bay, both up to speed. 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
17: Good morning, Amy Martinez. Sable is a Tibetan Mastiff who loves long hikes. Halfway up a mountain in Pennsylvania this month, her leg gave out. She's 100 pounds, so her owner needed help. He ran 2 miles down the mountain and flagged a passing car. The driver happened to be a firefighter who rounded up a crew. It took 6 people 4 hours to carry Sable down on a stretcher. She's fine now, but those hikes might need to get a little bit shorter. It's Morning Edition.
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4: This is Asian View from NHK World Japan. I'm Raja Pradhan. Flooding caused by torrential rain in Afghanistan has claimed the lives of at least 23 people. More than 100 are still missing. Local disaster management authorities say over 80 people are injured. The flash floods struck the eastern province of Nuristan on Monday. In the provincial capital, Parun, many buildings are reportedly damaged. People across Japan are suffering through a scorching heat wave. Tokyo's fire department says 453 people were taken to hospital due to suspected heat stroke on Wednesday. It's the highest daily figure since record-keeping began in 2010. Temperatures in some areas have reached 104 degrees Fahrenheit. The Japan Meteorological Agency has been issuing a heatstroke alert across much of the country. The Chinese foreign minister has traded blame with his counterpart in the Philippines after a clash in a disputed area of the South China Sea. Wang Yi held talks on Wednesday with Philippine Foreign Minister Maria Teresa Lazaro on the sidelines of the ASEAN ministerial meetings. China's foreign ministry says Wang warned bilateral relations have reached a crossroads. It says Wang cautioned Manila against letting external forces meddle in regional affairs or escalating maritime disputes. He also stated such actions will leave the Philippines a pawn of others. Philippine authorities accused China Coast Guard personnel of hitting and injuring 2 Filipino service members with a wooden baton. Chinese officials say the Philippine side sparked the incident and twisted the facts. The two sides summoned each other's ambassadors to protest. This is Asian View from NHK World Japan. Japanese Defense Minister Koizumi Shinjiro has called for a taboo-free debate on nuclear deterrence. He spoke to reporters on Wednesday in Belgium after meeting NATO Secretary General Mark Rutte. Koizumi noted China conducted a firing exercise inside Japan's exclusive economic zone, while Russia reportedly carried out one in waters between Britain and France. He said the meeting was an opportunity to share awareness about the changes in each other's security environment and reaffirm the security of the Indo-Pacific and Euro-Atlantic regions is inseparable. Koizumi said it's a matter of course that no country can establish its national security by itself unless it discusses, without any taboos, what's happening in Europe and around the world. The U.S. Secretary of State has told ASEAN leaders Washington is ready to seek a diplomatic solution with Iran. Marco Rubio raised the Iran conflict while addressing the ministers Wednesday in Manila. He said, "The United States remains open and willing to engage in positive, constructive negotiations and talks so long as the commitments that are made are kept." On Tuesday, ASEAN foreign ministers expressed in a statement their serious concern over the situation in the Middle East. They referred to the renewed hostilities involving the U.S. and Iran. A small eruption has occurred at Mount Tokachi in Japan's northern prefecture of Hokkaido. Black smoke was spotted coming from a crater about 1 kilometer northwest of the summit on Wednesday. The plume of smoke rose about 200 meters into the air. Volcanic tremors were observed for about 45 seconds, and atmospheric vibrations were recorded at a monitoring spot in a sheltering lodge. No large volcanic projectiles have been confirmed. The volcano last erupted in 2004. Meteorological officials are urging people to watch out for large volcanic projectiles within roughly 1.5 kilometers of the crater and stay away from areas deemed at risk. Workers at an eel farm in central Japan's Aichi Prefecture are busy shipping the delicacy ahead of the Midsummer Day of the Ox, which falls on July 26th this year. It's a tradition in Japan to eat eel on the day to stay healthy during the hot summer. The sex of eels is determined by the environments they grow up in. More than 90% of them become males when they're farmed using typical methods. The farm gives the eels feed containing soy isoflavones from when they're babies and says that allows over 95% of the eels to become female. According to the farm, the skins and meat of female eels remain soft even when they become twice as large as males. This is Asian View from NHK World Japan.
6: As ICE targets Guatemalans in Florida, kids are getting left behind.
7: We know it's not a matter of if they get separated, it's a matter of when.
6: Families ripped apart on the next Reveal.
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3: Fire crew continue working on the Creelman fire in the Ramona area. This started yesterday afternoon on the 300 block of Creelman. That's going to be east of the 67, kind of south of the 78. Some surface streets are still closed, and of course they still have some evacuation orders and warnings in place. The 67 is wide open and speeds are looking great there this morning. Yesterday afternoon was a different story. Be notified of breaking news and daily headlines by signing up for

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2: Fire crew continue working on this brush fire in the Ramona area. Surface streets are still closed in the area, especially San Vicente Wildcat Canyon, the biggest closure. The 67 is open for you. Southbound, there's a little slowing past Highland Valley now. North 5 and the 805 getting a little bit slower through National City. The 805 up to the 15 clears up past that. West 94 still okay into downtown. 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
5: For KPBS, I'm Katie Anastas. San Diego City Council member and congressional candidate Marnie Von Wilpert recently shared she was diagnosed with breast cancer. Earlier this month, she announced she had successful surgery for early-stage breast cancer and said her prognosis was excellent. She sat down with Public Matters reporter Jay Gatta to talk about her experience and how it impacted her job as a city council member and on the campaign trail.
6: Tell me just a little bit about your prognosis and why you decided to share this information.
7: So in late spring, around the end of April, early May, I received a routine letter in the mail from my healthcare provider. I'm a Sharp patient. And the letter said, Marnie, it's time for your annual mammogram. And I honestly thought about putting it off, given that I was in the middle of the city council budget season and a very competitive congressional primary. But I'm really grateful I didn't, because I went in and a few weeks after that, they called me back and said they diagnosed me with early stage breast cancer. Believe me, I was shocked. I had no idea. And it was caught on the mammogram. And ever since, it's been a journey of a lot of doctor's appointments. I've learned that. But I'm really grateful for the care I received. I had an incredible surgeon who 3 weeks ago was able to remove the cancer from my body. My lymph nodes are clear. It didn't spread. And we caught it so early. I don't need chemo. And I am now cancer free. And I'm grateful for it. But I'm happy to be able to share that good news story here. I just realized that not every American has the same access to healthcare I do. And so not everyone's going to get that good news. And so that's why I decided to become public and talk about this.
6: And of course, that is good news and congratulations on that. Can you expand just a little more on what your thoughts and feelings were when you first heard this news and what went through your mind?
7: Yes. So Jake, I was completely shocked. I went in for a sonogram after my mammogram, and I'm perfectly happy to talk about this because this is women's health. And some men get breast cancer, but it's mainly women. You know, 1 in 8 women will be diagnosed with breast cancer in her lifetime. And after the mammogram caught a potential tumor, I went in for a sonogram, which has been routine. I've done that many years. But then the doctor stepped in and turned the lights on. And she held my hand and said, I'm so sorry to tell you this, but I'm pretty sure you have breast cancer. And my first thought was, I don't have time for this. And I mean, how many women are juggling work and family and kids and maybe aging parents, and how hard it is to then have to make room in your life to take time off for all the doctor's appointments you need to do. I have, you know, radiation oncologist, I have a surgical oncologist, a medical oncologist. The amount of doctor's appointments I had to have also made me realize how lucky I was that I could take time off from work to do this.
6: Yeah. And, you know, tell me how you managed this while at the same time running for Congress. And then also at the same time, you're a city council member. I assume that's a lot to juggle.
7: It was a lot to juggle. I balanced campaign events at night with doctor's appointments in the morning and then running to City Hall for important budget hearings and votes. with then going back to the doctor sometimes twice in a day. And it made me think about how lucky I was. You know, I could afford my mammogram, my biopsies, and my surgery without having to worry about whether it would throw me into bankruptcy. And I know that millions of Americans don't face that same security.
6: And so would you say that this has refocused some of your energy or maybe your things that you would be campaigning on when you're running for Congress?
7: You know, it's made it even stronger. You know, I've always been talking about healthcare since day one. One of the most beautiful things that happened when I became public about my diagnosis and how my prognosis is excellent and I haven't missed a beat is the amount of love I've received. I was honestly quite afraid to tell people that I had a cancer diagnosis. I thought they might give up on me or tell me I wasn't good enough anymore. And instead, I've been met with nothing but love. I mean, on all sides of the political spectrum, on all sides of this primary, people have come out to say, I'm a breast cancer survivor, or my mom is, or my wife is, and how can we help you? And the amount of care packages and ice cream, I welcome ice cream deliveries that I've received, has really touched my heart, because sometimes in our political world, everything can feel so divided. But in a moment of crisis, we as a community came together and I felt so much love, and I'm so grateful for that.
6: Arnie, thank you so much for being here. I really appreciate you taking the time to sit down with us and tell your story.
7: Thank you for allowing me to come in and share my story. And I want everyone to know, if you ever get a cancer diagnosis, you are not alone. Please reach out for help. And please know that there are so many people who want to fight to make sure that your life is saved, just like mine was.
5: That was San Diego City Council member Marnie Von Wilpert speaking with KPBS reporter Jake Gatta. Lemon Grove City Council on Tuesday approved a permanent tenants protection ordinance. Among other things, the ordinance clearly defines when a landlord can issue evictions for what's known as a substantial remodel. Proponents say it will make it more difficult for landlords to evict tenants, make renovations, and increase the rent. The council will let the city's temporary tenant protections ordinance lapse in August, which means there will be no local ordinance for nearly 2 months. This concerns Lemon Grove resident Joy Banks.
8: I don't like that there's a gap of time, because that's people fall between the cracks so easily. And I've fallen between the cracks before.
5: Tuesday's vote was 4-1 in favor. They're scheduled for a final vote on August 21st. It's 72 degrees and overcast at the San Diego International Airport. Patchy fog expected this morning before 11, otherwise mostly sunny.
2: Fire crew are working on this brush fire in the Ramona area. The Creelman fire started yesterday afternoon. Still some street closures in place. San Vicente Wildcat Canyon, the biggest closure. 67 is wide open. Southbound, however, is getting a little slow just past Highland Valley as you head towards Archie Moore. North 5 is heavy now through National City, 54 to Main. North 805 is kind of off and on National City to the 15. 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
4: Live from NPR News in Washington, I'm Dave Mattingly. Oil prices are higher today after Iranian-backed Houthi rebels attacked two Saudi oil tankers in the Red Sea with missiles and drones. The Saudi state news agency says at least one tanker was hit and caught fire. This week, the Houthis vowed to block Saudi vessels from moving through a waterway at the southern end of the Red Sea. The attacks came hours after President Trump threatened U.S. strikes on Iranian bridges and power plants if commercial ships were attacked in the Strait of Hormuz. A report from the U.N. says fewer people faced hunger worldwide last year. It marks three straight years of declines, as NPR's Fatma Tanis reports.
5: An estimated 645 million people experienced hunger in 2025, 14 million less than the previous year. According to the UN report, while Asia and Latin America saw steady improvements, Africa continues to have the highest number of hungry people, as droughts affected food production and conflict in the Middle East has driven up fuel and fertilizer prices, which in turn led to an increase in food costs. And more than a quarter of the world's population experienced food insecurity, meaning they had to compromise on the quality and quantity of the food they ate. The UN says women are disproportionately affected. Fatma Tanis, NPR News.
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6: You're listening to Morning Edition on KPBS. I'm Katie Anastas. Comic-Con will remain in San Diego through 2030. Mayor Todd Gloria made the announcement yesterday alongside officials from Comic-Con, the Tourism Authority, and the Convention Center. The mayor said the deal was made possible through a partnership between Comic-Con organizers, local businesses, and hotels. David Glanzer is Comic-Con's chief communications officer. He says the passage of Measure C to expand and upgrade the Convention Center shows the city's commitment to the event.
7: There's a lot of infrastructure that needs to be worked on in this facility. Nothing happens overnight, and this is the case with the convention center. We're looking forward to a time when it is expanded, and then we can stay here even longer still.
6: Comic-Con opened yesterday with preview night. More than 135,000 people are expected to attend the four-day pop culture extravaganza. San Diego Comic-Con is in full swing, but its roots go beyond the convention floor.
8: Everybody deserves to be able to tell their story. Everybody deserves to be able to read their stories. And for many young people in particular, this is where they can connect.
6: Coming up on Morning Edition, the role comics continue to play in pop culture. That story is coming up in about 10 minutes here on KPBS. More than 700 pints of blood were collected on the first day of the Comic-Con blood drive. The goal is to collect 3,500 pints of blood over the five-day period. It continues through Saturday from 9 to 6 and ends on Sunday at 3:30. 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
9: Big problem, North County Coast crash on the southbound 5 just before La Costa. They've got all traffic stopped. Six cars involved originated in the carpool lane, but they're stopping all traffic so they can get multiple cars out of the way. So no go, South 5 La Costa. Maybe take surface streets El Camino Real instead. North 5 a bit slow in National City. North 805 is kind of off and on slowing National City into Mission Valley. 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
10: This is Morning Edition from NPR News. I'm Michelle Martin in Washington, D.C.
11: And I'm A. Martinez in Culver City, California. The House is on its way out the door for a month-long break right after sending a few big pieces of legislation to the Senate, including some of President Trump's priorities.
10: The Senate is in Washington for one more week, and even though both chambers are controlled by Republicans, they've been struggling to coordinate recently.
11: NPR congressional reporter Eric McDaniel is in the studio to tell us more about this. So, Eric, House Republicans just passed a bunch of things as they prepared to go home. What did they take up?
12: Yeah, it's been a week. There were a handful of things. $1,100,000,000 for the Pentagon, a lot of money. Two, an extension of government funding through the midterms to December 4th, hopefully avoiding another shutdown. There were, of course, two record shutdowns so far this congressional term. And three, new congressional stock trading rules tied also to an unrelated voter ID measure.
11: All right, so that's what the House did. When is the Senate going to vote on all of that?
12: I guess the short answer is they're not really going to take up these things as written. They'll all need to be rewritten before they can pass the Senate. So because of a procedural quirk known as the filibuster, legislation in the Senate requires 60 votes to pass the chamber. That means Democratic support is needed too. So as Trump escalates the war in Iran, all without congressional authorization, Democrats oppose that annual Pentagon budget, this $1.1 trillion that's usually bipartisan. For the government funding extension, Democrats want to see concessions on the president's immigration enforcement operations like they have before. On stock trading, Democrats say it isn't enough just to prohibit lawmakers from buying new stocks, which this bill does. In fact, lawmakers should be forced to divest holdings they have when they're elected. Many Democrats also oppose the voter ID rules, but House Republicans also passed a fourth thing this week, a budget framework, which is in theory a setup for an eventual reconciliation bill in a few months that would contain more money for the president's war in Iran, for farmers, for his election overhaul bill, and it's actually exempt from that 60-vote threshold. But Senate Majority Leader John Thune says he's holding off on passing it anyway.
11: Okay, why?
12: Well, Thune wants a government funding backup plan if he can't strike a deal with Senate Democrats on keeping the government open past the midterm elections. And so he might decide that he wants to transform this party line reconciliation framework already passed by the House into a government funding bill. Not to mention, the bill has Trump's election overhaul wish list tacked on, the Save America Act, which, among other things, would ban mail-in voting across the country and require proof of citizenship before you can register to vote. I should say that probably doesn't qualify under the rules to pass with just a simple majority and has already failed in the Senate several times.
11: So this is something I don't understand, Eric, because Republicans control both chambers, the House and the Senate. So why aren't they on the same page when it comes to passing these bills?
12: Speaker Mike Johnson has, percentage-wise, a considerably smaller margin for error, maybe just a two-vote majority at any given time, depending on absences. He's got a large hard right flank to deal with and a closer relationship than John Thune with President Trump. Senate leader John Thune has to keep more Democrats on board for legislation and deal with generally more free agent, free-spirited set of legislators, the kind that become U.S. senators.
11: So does that mean none of the bills become law?
12: I guess not anytime soon.
11: Okay.
12: The Senate will at least consider some of this before they leave town for recess next week, make their changes, and send whatever they can pass back to the House. Speaker Mike Johnson, for his part, will see if his members can stomach those changes after the long August recess, and they'll try again in the fall when you have me back.
11: Perfect. Make it a date. That's NPR congressional reporter Eric McDaniel. Eric, thanks.
12: Thank you.
10: Trump's Department of Transportation is trying to put the brakes on bike lanes. Earlier this month, Transportation Secretary Sean Duffy attacked what he called, and I'm quoting here, DEI bike lanes. Now, transportation officials are removing safety materials that mention bikes from federal websites. NPR's Joel Rose has new reporting on this today, and he's with us now. Good morning, Joel.
13: Hey, Michelle.
10: Okay, can we just start with what is a DEI bike lane?
13: That is a phrase that Transportation Secretary Sean Duffy used in a social media post earlier this month. Duffy was announcing $1.7 billion in federal grants, which did not include any money for bike or pedestrian projects. And Duffy was trying to draw a contrast with the Biden administration, which had used the same grant program to fund hundreds of millions of dollars in bike lanes and recreational trails and touted the equity benefits of those projects, including the bike lanes. Some Trump administration critics then noted that the Federal Highway Administration, which is part of DOT, had previously acknowledged that bike lanes make roads safer for everyone. The next day, the web support staff at the Federal Highway Administration received an urgent request to take that language down from the website to align with White House policy.
10: Do we know exactly what got taken down?
13: Yeah, almost 2 weeks ago, the DOT trimmed a list of safety measures that have been proven to reduce crashes and save lives. Five of those recommendations were quietly removed from the list, including bike lanes and also speed cameras. And we learned this week that other safety materials have disappeared, too. I talked with a person who works in web support for various DOT agencies. They requested anonymity because they fear retribution for speaking out publicly. They say the staff at the Federal Highway Administration have been directed to look for the words bike and bike lanes in online safety materials. And in the past week, staff have edited or even pulled down dozens of pages.
10: Can you give us an example?
13: Yeah, one of the pages that was removed in the past week is something called the Pedestrian Bicycle Crash Analysis Tool, which helps researchers and planners understand what happened in crashes involving cars and bikes and pedestrians so that they can prevent similar crashes. I talked to the researcher who originally led the development of this tool more than two decades ago. His name is David Harkey. Today, he is the president of the Insurance Institute for Highway Safety, which is the big nonprofit that is funded by the auto insurance industry. Harkey is not happy that this tool is no longer available on the Federal Highway website.
14: This is an agency that claims that safety is a priority for them, and safety involves everyone on the roadway. And so we're very disappointed in seeing these kinds of resources removed from the site.
13: Harkey says his organization has been told that this particular tool is, quote, under review, but he has no details about what the criteria of that review are or how long it might last.
10: Have we had any explanation of why this is happening?
13: There has been no public explanation, either from the Federal Highway Administration or from the Department of Transportation. But we did get an emailed statement from DOT yesterday. A spokesperson says the department continuously reviews its policies to ensure that they promote, quote, safety, efficiency, and common sense, unquote. The statement notes that nearly 80% of the U.S. population uses cars to get to work and says DOT is taking a closer look at federal guidance to ensure that American families have the infrastructure they need. The spokesperson also touted recent declines in the number of people killed on U.S. roads, which fell to about 36,000 last year. And it is true that the crash fatality rate in the U.S. is near an all-time low, but it still remains far higher than the crash rates in other developed countries, in some cases double. And nearly 20% of people killed on U.S. roads last year, more than 6,700, were pedestrians or bicyclists.
10: That is NPR's Joel Rose. Joel, thank you.
13: You're welcome.
10: This is NPR News.
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9: A Southbound 5 La Costa crash, six cars involved. They've had all lanes stopped. They're trying to clear out it originated in the carpool lane. So it is just absolutely crawling out of Carlsbad. And the Southbound 15, a little slow off and on from El Norte to Villa Rancho. They cleared that crash. Eastbound 70 at Nordahl, still pretty backed up. Northbound 5, heavy in National City. North 805, it's off and on slowing National City into Mission Valley. 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
6: You're listening to Morning Edition on KPBS. I'm Katie Anastas. The Lucas Museum of Narrative Art opens in September. One of the diverse works in its comics gallery is from Rafael Navarro, creator of the Lucha Noir classic Sonambulo. KPBS Arts reporter Beth Accomando spoke with the artist at his Comic-Con booth.
16: With character Sonambulo, artist Rafael Navarro created a genre known as Lucha Noir.
17: Basically, hard-boiled detective stories, but with a mass Mexican wrestler touch to it, if you will.
16: Navarro says it's a celebration of everything he loves.
17: Mexico, film noir, German expressionism, Mexican cinema, surrealistic dream things, imagery. It's like making a burrito, all your favorite ingredients in one big giant burrito.
16: A representative from the Lucas Museum contacted him about including Sonambulo.
17: The painting that was acquired by the Lucas Museum was issue 3 of Mexican Standoff. Basically, the most visually depicted form of the term Mexican Standoff it is for me. It's basically Sonambulo holding back the living dead with 2.45 automatics.
16: The museum also archived 32 pages from the first issue.
17: But now that it's in the hands of the Lucas Museums, I feel more honored now because they're officially archiving it, and I'm hoping for other generations to enjoy them as I have enjoyed the work in my hands, and hopefully it'll inspire others to do the same.
16: You can see Navarro's bold, dynamic work when the museum opens September 22nd in Los Angeles. Beth Accomando, KPBS News.
6: Comic-Con is officially underway, bringing thousands to San Diego for a convention that began here more than 5 decades ago. But comics have long served as more than just entertainment, documenting history and reflecting culture. SDSU history lecturer Mary Stout sat down with anchor Debbie Cruz to talk about the cultural impact of comics and the role they continue to play in our community.
18: So what makes comics such a powerful way to understand the world around us?
8: Well, the way that I approach it as a historian, it's using comics kind of as a primary source, just like you would use a speech or a document, right? So if we're looking at certain things like feminism or social justice movements in U.S. history, we can look at comics that were produced, say, in the 1940s, the 1950s, all through the 20th century, and see how they reflect those different things that are happening in society, who's present in the comics, who's not, what are the stories, who's determining what gets to be in the comics, right? So it's a really interesting way for students to learn about historical movements through reading comics from different eras.
18: So as culture has evolved, are there any emerging themes or any that are changing in modern comics?
8: We have greater inclusion. We have less what I call gatekeeping, meaning in the early comics, you had oftentimes very limited publishers. So they determined what was going to be in these comics. As we moved, into the mid and later 20th century, you got a lot more independent comics. So anyone can tell their stories without limitations, which of course brings up, though, banning and censorship of comics.
18: Speaking of which, you are involved with the Comic Book Legal Defense Fund, which will also be making an appearance during Comic-Con. Can you tell us a little bit about the work that is done?
8: So their main goal is to help defend creators, publishers, bookstores, libraries, librarians, right, schools, against potential bans, against actual bans of comics based on their content. So my role in it is I'm a volunteer with them, and I help connect students from our classes here at SDSU to work with them. My students that have volunteered will be working in their booth at Comic-Con to help educate the people who are visiting Comic-Con on the books that have either been challenged or banned. And then to start looking at where are they being banned? Why are they being banned? And how does that reflect the fears of people, right? Fears of our own society.
18: Why is it so important to preserve comics?
8: For one, everybody deserves to be able to tell their story. Everybody deserves to be able to read their stories. And for many young people in particular, this is where they can connect, right? They can connect by seeing characters like themselves in books. So they don't feel like they are the weird one, right? The one that doesn't fit in, like there's nobody like me. And often that can be life-saving, right? For young people who don't feel like they have a place in society. And Comic-Con, let's be honest, Comic-Con is the gathering of all of the misfits, right? Myself included, right? The people who are looking for their people, you know? So there is no one at Comic-Con who doesn't have a group of people, right? And so that's super important, especially for young people.
6: That was SDSU history professor Mary Stout speaking with KPBS anchor Debbie Cruz. KPBS will have more coverage throughout Comic-Con. For more stories, visit kpbs.org.
9: Yeah, South 5 is rough with this crash at La Costa. They have all lanes stopped, 6 cars involved, so it is crawling out of Carlsbad. Eastbound 78, a bit slow through San Marcos. They did clear that crash at Nordahl. Fire crew working this brush fire burning in the Ramona area. San Vicente Wildcat Canyon, that is closed down. The 67 is wide open, and speeds are looking pretty good this morning. North 805, you're in and out of traffic, National City to Mission Valley. 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
19: I'm Kai Rusdahl. Proving you're too sick to work can be a job in itself. We'll have that story for you the rest of the day's business news and the numbers from Wall Street next time on Marketplace. 3 and 7 p.m. on KPBS.
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24: From Marketplace in Washington, I'm Kimberly Adams. More people are moving out of flood-prone areas than are moving in. Last year, counties with high flood risk had a net loss of over 60,000 residents, more than double the year before, according to a recent analysis from Redfin. Counties with a low flood risk had a net gain of about 70,000 residents. Marketplace's Samantha Fields has more.
25: Miami-Dade in Florida lost more residents last year than any other flood-prone county. Harris County, Texas, which includes Houston, was not far behind. In both areas, about a third of homes are considered high risk for flooding.

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3: Well, southbound 5, still a bit of a struggle. North County, a crash in La Costa has been cleared out of lanes, but it's still very heavy from Carlsbad Village and into Solana Beach. It's getting a bit slower into Carmel Valley, westbound 56. And North 5 looking better in the South Bay. Some traffic through National City. It's just off and on into downtown. It's getting a little heavier into downtown, southbound 163 from Friars. Downtown traffic starting to build a little bit more. First day of Comic-Con. 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
5: For KPBS, I'm Katie Anastas. San Diego City Council member and congressional candidate Marnie Von Wilpert recently shared that she was diagnosed with breast cancer. Earlier this month, she announced she'd successfully had surgery for early-stage breast cancer and said her prognosis was excellent. She sat down with Public Matters reporter Jake Gatta to talk about her experience and how it impacted her job as a city council member and on the campaign trail.
6: Tell me just a little bit about your prognosis and why you decided to share this information.
7: So, in late spring, around the end of April, early May, I received a routine letter in the mail from my healthcare provider. I'm a Sharp patient. And the letter said, Marnie, it's time for your annual mammogram. And I honestly thought about putting it off, given that I was in the middle of the city council budget season and a very competitive congressional primary. But I'm really grateful I didn't, because I went in, and a few weeks after that, they called me back and said they diagnosed me with early stage breast cancer. Believe me, I was shocked. I had no idea. And it was caught on the mammogram. And ever since, it's been a journey of a lot of doctor's appointments. I've learned that. But I'm really grateful for the care I received. I had an incredible surgeon who 3 weeks ago was able to remove the cancer from my body. My lymph nodes are clear. It didn't spread. And we caught it so early, I don't need chemo, and I am now cancer-free, and I'm grateful for it. But I'm happy to be able to share that good news story here. I just realized that not every American has the same access to healthcare I do, and so not everyone's going to get that good news, and so that's why I decided to become public and talk about this.
6: And, of course, that is good news, and congratulations on that. Can you expand just a little more on what your thoughts and feelings were when you first heard this news and what went through your mind?
7: Yes. So Jake, I was completely shocked. I went in for a sonogram after my mammogram, and I'm perfectly happy to talk about this because this is women's health. And some men get breast cancer, but it's mainly women. You know, 1 in 8 women will be diagnosed with breast cancer in her lifetime. And after the mammogram caught a potential tumor, I went in for a sonogram, which has been routine. I've done that many years. But then the doctor stepped in and turned the lights on. And she held my hand and said, I'm so sorry to tell you this, but I'm pretty sure you have breast cancer. And my first thought was, I don't have time for this. And I mean, how many women are juggling work and family and kids and maybe aging parents, and how hard it is to then have to make room in your life to take time off for all the doctor's appointments you need to do. I have, you know, radiation oncologist, I have a surgical oncologist, a medical oncologist. The amount of doctor's appointments I had to have also made me realize how lucky I was that I could take time off from work to do this.
6: Yeah, and, you know, tell me how you managed this while at the same time running for Congress, and then also at the same time you're a city council member. I assume that's a lot to juggle.
7: It was a lot to juggle. I balanced campaign events at night with doctor's appointments in the morning, and then running to City Hall for important budget hearings and votes. with then going back to the doctor sometimes twice in a day. And it made me think about how lucky I was. You know, I could afford my mammogram, my biopsies, and my surgery without having to worry about whether it would throw me into bankruptcy. And I know that millions of Americans don't face that same security.
6: And so would you say that this has refocused some of your energy or maybe your things that you would be campaigning on when you're running for Congress?
7: You know, it's made it even stronger. You know, I've always been talking about healthcare since day one. One of the most beautiful things that happened when I became public about my diagnosis and how my prognosis is excellent and I haven't missed a beat is the amount of love I received. I was honestly quite afraid to tell people that I had a cancer diagnosis. I thought they might give up on me or tell me I wasn't good enough anymore. And instead, I've been met with nothing but love. I mean, on all sides of the political spectrum, on all sides of this primary, people have come out to say, I'm a breast cancer survivor, or my mom is, or my wife is, and how can we help you? And the amount of care packages and ice cream, I welcome ice cream deliveries that I've received, has really touched my heart, because sometimes in our political world, everything can feel so divided. But in a moment of crisis, we as a community came together and I felt so much love, and I'm so grateful for that.
6: Arnie, thank you so much for being here. I really appreciate you taking the time to sit down with us and tell your story.
7: Thank you for allowing me to come in and share my story. And I want everyone to know, if you ever get a cancer diagnosis, you are not alone. Please reach out for help. And please know that there are so many people who want to fight to make sure that your life is saved, just like mine was.
5: That was San Diego City Council member Marnie Von Wilpert, who's also running for Congress in the 48th Congressional District. She was speaking with KPBS Public Matters reporter Jake Gatta. Lemon Grove City Council on Tuesday approved a permanent tenants protection ordinance. Among other things, the ordinance clearly defines when a landlord can issue evictions for what's known as a substantial remodel. Proponents say it will make it more difficult for landlords to evict tenants, make renovations, and increase the rent. The council will let the city's temporary tenant protections ordinance lapse in August, which means there will be no local ordinance for nearly 2 months. Previously, council members had been divided on the need for a new ordinance, but Tuesday's vote ended up being 4-1 in favor. They're scheduled for a final vote on August 21st. Now for a look at local weather. Patchy fog expected in San Diego this morning before 11. Otherwise, mostly sunny with a high near 83 degrees. Tonight, partly cloudy with a low around 71. And tomorrow, mostly sunny.
3: South 5 still a crawl out of Carlsbad. This crash at La Costa has been cleared up. But from Carlsbad, it's just about solid to Cardiff. A little slower into Carmel Valley for westbound 56. The North 5 is still a bit slow past the 54 in National City. You've got a backup near SeaWorld Drive. North 805, a little backup at the 94. And then from the 163 to Governor, 52 West Heavy, 125 to the top of the summit. 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You can give help that works at sdrescue.org. 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
0: With the new work requirements for Medicaid, there are a whole lot more hoops to jump through.
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0: I'm Kai Rusdahl. Proving you're too sick to work can be a job in itself. We'll have that story for you the rest of the day's business news and the numbers from Wall Street next time on Marketplace. 3 and 7 p.m. on KPBS.
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9: This is Morning Edition from NPR News. I'm Michelle Martin.
10: And I'm A. Martinez. An Alabama town festival rebranded this month around an AI theme. NPR's Stephen Bisaha reports on the backlash.
11: There are a few ways to describe Irondale, Alabama, like Birmingham's smaller neighbor, home to the cafe that inspired the 90s Southern dramedy Fried Green Tomatoes. An Irondale resident, John Horden, calls his town a hidden gem.
12: I don't want to sound corny and say there's a certain magic to it, but it's right by the railroad tracks. You got Whistle Stop Cafe, you have that sunset. I mean, it's there's something beautiful about it.
11: Horden's taking in the sights and barbecue smells at Irondale's annual summer festival. But this year, the festival got a new name. A few weeks ago, the mayor announced on his Facebook page that I Love Irondale Day will be called AI Love Irondale Day. Get it? people in the comments did and hated it. Some of them trashed AI, calling it absolutely garbage for the environment, and called the festival an AI slop event. Another person said the post sounded like a pep rally for what's become a boogeyman in the South, data centers. John Horden knows the feeling.
12: Boo! No, I don't like data centers.
11: Data centers powering AI are popping up all over the South and causing worries about what they'll do to utility bills and the environment. These centers need a lot of power and water.
12: I just think it's a waste of space, resources, community.
11: Nearby Bessemer, Alabama is prepping for a multi-billion dollar data center, and residents have been fighting against it.

0: It's 9:31. You're listening to Here and Now on KPBS. I'm Katie Anastas. It was first conceived in 1988. Construction was approved in 2018. And now the Pride Promenade in Hillcrest is finally nearing completion. KPBS reporter John Carroll tells us about some of the promenade's features.
1: The Hillcrest Pride Promenade stretches from University Avenue on the south to Lincoln Avenue on the north. The nearly $30 million project is being funded through a variety of sources, including SANDAG, the City of San Diego, and the Hillcrest Business Association. It will feature a rainbow-colored bike path, linking bike lanes on University to lanes on Lincoln. The area now boasts 100 trees. There is a children's playground, various shade structures, and a food concession in a restored 1940s-era San Diego trolley car. Hillcrest Business Association Executive Director Ben Nichols acknowledges the project is behind schedule, but he says it will be worth the wait.
2: People will say, yeah, the construction's a headache, but we've got this beautiful thing coming. So people see the light at the end of the tunnel, they see what's coming, and they're excited about it.
1: The promenade is set to open by the end of the year. John Carroll, KPBS News.
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3: Many bars in Japan have a strict rule about language, Japanese only. 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One bar is bucking that trend with English menus and English-speaking staff. 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
4: With the new work requirements for Medicaid, there are a whole lot more hoops to jump through.
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7: 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And Americans United for Separation of Church and State, defending church-state separation and the First Amendment, including freedom of the press, for nearly 80 years. 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
8: It's Here and Now. Excitement over Cape Verde's underdog energy at FIFA's Soccer World Cup has drawn fresh attention to the culture of the West African island nation. One of that country's most famous artists was vocalist Cesaria Evora, who brought her music to the world and opened doors for generations of female artists. Today, a new wave of musicians carries that legacy forward. From Cape Verde, Ricky Shryock reports.
9: Singing over the wind and waves, the seven-woman Brazilian samba group Sambaiana traces a musical connection that stretches across the Atlantic. For vocalist and guitarist Rere Maiara, performing in Cape Verde carries special meaning.
10: The music of Brazil is a music from African roots.
9: From the streets to the shorelines, music is everywhere in this island nation. Walking through a narrow alleyway in the capital Praia, the sound of musicians rehearsing drifts from an open window above. Among them is singer-songwriter, local superstar, Fatu Jakate. Jakate describes her music as a reflection of Cape Verde's Creole identity, blending influences from Africa and beyond.
11: My songs is about mixing these cultures and with a lot of influence of African sounds, jazz, blues.
9: Cape Verde's location at the crossroads of Africa, Europe, and the Americas has shaped a rich musical tradition, artists here draw from multiple influences while creating sounds uniquely their own. And no musician has done more to share those sounds with the world than Cesária Évora, who died in 2011 at the age of 70. Her international success, says longtime producer José da Silva, changed what was possible for women musicians back home.
12: Here in Cape Verde, in the past, you don't have a lot of women singing because it's not for the family, it's not nice to have a woman to sing.
9: Today, da Silva says her impact extends far beyond music itself.
12: With the success of Cesária, something changed. And now in Cape Verde, the women are leader in the music.
9: Today, that legacy lives on in a new generation of musicians. At just 16, pianist Alicia Fretes hopes to represent Cape Verde on the world stage and inspire more young women to pursue music.
10: This is a way for me to represent my country, my nation, to the world. And I hope I get as well to inspire other young people like me.
9: Across these Atlantic islands, the spirit of Cesária Évora lives on as a new generation finds its own voice. For NPR News, Ricky Shryock, Praia.
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18: And I'm Scott Tong in Washington, D.C. This is Here and Now. With news of more tensions between the U.S. and Canada, President Trump has blamed the Canadian government for wildfires there that have blown smoky air into the lower 48. And he has announced new 50% tariffs on a range of Canadian goods. Auto products, dairy, wine, cement, hockey sticks. It's a lot. Canada responded by disinviting the American president to Friday's opening ceremony for a new bridge connecting Detroit to the Ontario city of Windsor. And Windsor is a Canadian city hit particularly hard by all this. And to give you an idea how close these cities are, Last week, my colleague Julia Corcoran and I drove there from downtown Detroit. Took all of 12 minutes to get to Windsor by tunnel. Most of that was the passport check. We learned the two cities have been closely connected for centuries. But lately, those nice Canadians in Windsor, they're angry, they're frustrated.
19: My name's Elaine Weeks, and I am a local historian and advocate for the city of Windsor.
18: Elaine Weeks met us at a busy riverfront park on the Canada side. It's just 700 yards from Detroit's skyline, busy with walkers and bikers and scooters and boats in the water. Elaine remembers that in the second week of President Trump's new term last year, he slapped big tariffs on all Canadian goods, and he threatened to take the country over. Days later, the U.S. played Canada in hockey, and fans in Montreal loudly booed the U.S. national anthem.
19: It was still fresh in people's minds what was happening in terms of the whole nonsense, the threat of taking Canada over as the 51st state. And that had just kind of entered people's consciousness, and they were not going to stand for that. So that whole match became kind of like the symbolic thing of, you know, we're not going to let you take over, you're not going to walk all over us sort of thing. And it gave people a chance to vocalize how they felt.
18: Weeks herself helped to organize a rally along the riverfront to promote Canada-U.S. relations.
19: We had people that were really pissed off and were showing it with their signage, etc., and their chanting and so forth.
18: She doesn't go into the signs, but the words probably aren't radio-friendly anyway. What pains Weeks is that Windsor and Detroit have ties that go back to the 1700s.
19: We had some horrific fires in Windsor that threatened the very existence of the village back in the day. And Detroit has always been a little more developed, and they had a better firefighting situation over there. So they were able to send over pumps. We only had the fire brigade with the buckets. Right? So they saved Windsor from being decimated two times.
18: And in the last century, it's been all about cars.
19: So Henry Ford, of course, was American, started his company on in Dearborn and then expanded, and then thought, hey, I need to get into the British market. And then Windsor, being part of the British Commonwealth, was a perfect way to do that and expand his empire, shall we say, and business opportunities and so forth. So he came over here and spoke with a man named Gordon MacGregor about setting up what became Ford Canada. And that way it allowed Henry Ford to penetrate the British market and expand his enterprise. So, you know, we were the birthplace of the automotive industry in the whole country, all of Canada, right here.
18: Ever since, Weeks says Windsor has been an auto worker lunch bucket town. Her father, in fact, was mayor in the 1970s and 80s. The park we are in right now is named after him.
19: There was talk of one of our major big three plants, Ford Motor Company, wanting to establish and expand one of their plants into the States. They wanted to open up a plant in Lima, Ohio. So my dad, Bert Weeks, realized, wait a second, that's just wrong. We can do something here. We've got lots of available land. So he lobbied everyone. He just found a way to make it happen. So it did work out. They opened up here.
18: And we should note one more link.

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6: It's Here and Now. There are about 2,000 communities of Catholic nuns and religious sisters around the world. 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Now, two Catholic sisters in Kentucky are trying to start a new order. It would be the first to focus on ministering to people abused by Catholic clergy. It's a complicated task, serving the church by helping those who are harmed by its priests. Reporter Adora Numigade visited the Sisters of the Little Way of Beauty, Truth, and Goodness.
7: Sisters Teresa Alethea and Danielle Lucier are singing through the Divine Office, the liturgy of daily prayers followed by many Catholic nuns. Their heads are covered in teal waist-length veils, and they're wearing black work aprons with an embroidered image of Jesus on the cross. He's alive and gasping for air.
8: Which is an important moment for us when Jesus calls out to the Father, my God, why have you forsaken me? Because that's the moment that we enter into with the people that we serve.
7: The people these two sisters serve are survivors of abuse in the Catholic Church.
9: Primarily people who have suffered abuse of some kind, whether it be emotional, financial, spiritual, or sexual.
7: The Sisters of the Little Way are the only nuns fully dedicated to serving people who've experienced abuse in the Catholic Church. Now, the two sisters want to take their mission one step further by officially starting a new religious order dedicated to helping abuse victims.

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7: Comic-Con on, downtown San Diego, Harbor Drive closed in front of the Convention Center. South 163 busy through Balboa Park, probably Comic-Con traffic. West 94, 25th to 5th, there's a lane closure. You're slow there. South 5 busy down the coastline, Poinsettia to Loma Santa Fe. Eastbound Coronado Bridge lane closure until 1. Hour 20 of the wait, San Isidro, Otay Mesa. KPBS traffic is a

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4: A crash in El Cajon, West 8 at Mollison, blocking the right lane. You're backed up past Greenfield on the West 8. South 163, busy from time to time to downtown. Comic-Con is on, of course. Also, Harper Drive closed in front of the Convention Center, First Avenue to Park. West 94 also a bit slow, 25th to Interstate 5 because of a lane closure. 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

0: Live from NPR News, I'm Lakshmi Singh. U.S. stocks are down sharply, in part over fears about the implications of an escalating war between the U.S. and Iran. Global oil prices are going up. At one point, they were above $100 a barrel. NPR's Deepa Shivram reports on the overall impact from a war that's been going on for nearly 5 months.
1: Gas prices are going up again. Inflation is up. And at the same time that Americans are struggling with these higher prices, Defense Secretary Pete Hegseth said this week that the Iran war so far has cost $37.5 billion, that's with a B, which is pretty big for a price tag for a war that Trump said would end months ago. And, you know, not to mention American troops who have been killed and injured in action as well.
0: NPR's Deepa Shivaram reporting. Despite mounting concerns about more U.S. casualties in the conflict, Senate Republicans have voted down a motion to advance a war powers resolution and U.S. military action against Iran. Senator John Fetterman was the only Democrat to vote against, while Republican Senator Susan Collins voted in support. Several GOP lawmakers were absent. Earlier today, the GOP-led House narrowly passed a resolution to end the conflict after a handful of Republicans joined Democrats in favor. House Republicans are referring former special counsel Jack Smith to the Justice Department for possible prosecution. NPR's Carrie Johnson reports the lawmakers are citing statements Smith made under oath to Congress last year.
2: House Judiciary Chairman Jim Jordan, a Republican from Ohio, is urging the DOJ to investigate Jack Smith over the former prosecutor's testimony about his effort to gather phone records of GOP lawmakers. Jordan says Smith seems to have made false statements in a deposition last December. Smith led two criminal investigations of President Donald Trump, including an effort to charge Trump for interfering in the 2020 election. His team gathered records of certain lawmakers as part of that probe. Smith's lawyer says he gave candid testimony to the House about his work as special counsel, and he says the new referral is an effort to weaponize the justice system against a longtime civil servant. Carrie Johnson, NPR News, Washington.
0: Mortgage rates in the U.S. are the highest they've been in nearly a year. NPR's Stephen Basaha says the war with Iran is driving up the cost of borrowing.
3: The average rate for a 30-year mortgage hit 6.58% this week, the highest since August last year. Rates were falling earlier this year and even fell below 6% in February, the first time in 3.5 years. But then the war with Iran started. The uncertainty and inflation fears that came with the war shook the bond market, raised the cost of borrowing, and drove mortgage rates back up. Now the war is expanding and mortgage rates are rising again as pending home sales fall. Redfin reports pending sales this week are at their lowest level in 3 months. Stephen Basaha, NPR News.
0: This is NPR.
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5: For KPBS, I'm Katie Anastas. Evacuation orders and warnings have been lifted in Ramona after a fire burned nearly 350 acres. The Creelman Fire broke out yesterday afternoon. CAL FIRE says it's 60% contained. It's been under construction for nearly a year and a half, and now the Pride Promenade in Hillcrest is nearing completion. The nearly $30 million project is a joint venture between Sandag, the City of San Diego, and the Hillcrest Business Association. The promenade stretches from University Avenue up to Lincoln Avenue. Hillcrest Business Association Executive Director Ben Nichols says many design elements are coming together to create a distinctly Hillcrest vibe.
6: If you were to take the essence of Hillcrest, what is Hillcrest, and distill it into a public plaza, this is my space. I feel safe here. I feel comfortable here. I feel energized to be here. That's what we're trying to create, that energy and the tone when you come here.
5: Nichols says the promenade will be finished by the end of this year. A voluntary conserve alert is in effect in Imperial County until Monday night. It's a proactive call from the Imperial Irrigation District for the community to use less energy. During a conserve alert, the district suggests setting air conditioners to 78 degrees, using major appliances before 4 p.m., and turning off all unnecessary lights. This comes as high temperatures are expected to push regional power demand toward its annual peak. Temperatures in the valley are expected to hit 110 degrees for several consecutive days.
7: Welcome in, San Diego. It's Jade Hindman. On today's show, we are live inside of the San Diego Convention Center outside Artist Alley to give you a live and close-up preview of Comic-Con. This is KPBS Midday Edition, connecting our communities through conversation. So it is that time of year again. San Diego Comic-Con is back in full swing. And for four glorious, geeky days, creators, celebrities, and fans come together in America's finest city to celebrate all things art and pop culture. Mayor Todd Gloria announced just yesterday that the convention will be staying in San Diego through 2030. So this hour, we are coming to you live from the Convention Center. And we've got a lot in store, from voice acting and vampires to comics and culture. But first, we are checking in with our very own Beth Accomando to talk about what you can expect this year. Beth, welcome.
8: Thank you. I know you keep saying live, but I feel more undead. You know, I've had two hours sleep.
7: Yes.
8: It's begun.
7: Wonderful way to put it. Aside from just, you know, being alive, how's your Comic-Con been so far?
8: Oh, it's great. I love it. I mean, it's a lot of stress, but there is so much stuff. And Comic-Con for me is always about the combination of coming and finding the familiar that you love, the people you've missed all year, and then finding brand new things.
7: That's so true. I mean, each year you do a write-up of the panels that are on your radar. What are some of your top highlights this year?
8: Well, there's some oddball things. Like, there's a whole panel on fencing. I mean, I grew up on Errol Flynn movies, and it's like, this sounds great. I always loved Troma. They are the outliers of the filmmaking industry. They've been independent for 60 years, I believe, now. I'm going to be on a panel talking about filming in San Diego, and, you know, I'll be sitting next to my Killer Tomato pals.
7: That's so interesting. What's the scene in San Diego? What's that effort looking like so far?
8: You know, they've been pushing to get more film down here in San Diego. I got to work on a documentary ages ago where they were calling San Diego Hollywood's backlot, and it was back in the day when the Balboa Park was brand new and people were coming down here to shoot in the beautiful new park. And so, you know, there's a lot here. You can get mountains, you can get ocean, you can get, you know, suburban scenes. So there's a lot to attract people down here, and it's much cheaper because people are, like, excited more so than in Hollywood where, you know, it's like, pay me
7: everybody
8: to shoot here.
7: Yeah.
8: But yeah, it's going to be fun. There's a lot potentially going on.
7: That'll be a different vibe for San Diego for sure. Well, how do you think locals experience Comic-Con compared to out-of-towners?
8: You know, I'm not sure there's a difference. I mean, geeks are kind of all the same. I feel like we just enjoy coming here because this is the place where we can just be ourselves and not have to worry about anybody, like, looking at us and thinking we're weird. This is places where, you know, people finish your sentences for you because they know the quote that you're making. You share the same interests. I mean, you know, people complain about lines, but I have never been in a line that's been bad. I've always been next to somebody, and we share a passion, or they know something I know nothing about, and they introduce me to it.
7: Yeah.
8: So
7: that's a good way to put it. Every line is a good line.
8: I think so. I've not been in a bad one. Not at Comic-Con. Elsewhere, maybe.
7: Yeah.
8: Yeah. Not here.
7: Well, I mean, you've been coming to the convention for more than, what, half a century?
8: Years.
7: Wow. And I mean, whether it's an attendee, a panelist, an exhibitor, you know, you've even gotten an award from Comic-Con. That's impressive. And you've done it all. So what keeps you coming back?
8: I just love it. Like I said, this is a geek community. I feel like it's a place that's very embracing. Everybody has a passion about something. You're not going to talk to somebody who's kind of just bored being here and has nothing to do. You're going to talk to somebody and they're going to say, oh, did you see that artist down in Artist Alley? Or I'm going to this panel about this show that I've loved. Or did you see this cool t-shirt, this costume, whatever. So I love passionate people.
7: Yeah, no, that's great. I mean, you recently did a story about a comic store in downtown called Now or Never, speaking of passionate folks there, and how they've been really prepping for the convention. Why is it important to highlight local stories like these?
8: Well, especially Now or Never Comics, there's a lot of stuff that's going on outside the convention center activations, but Now or Never Comics is about the stuff that's going on in Comic-Con. So it's about comic book creators, about artists. So if you go there for a non-badge event, you are still going to be participating in this community that appreciates artists and comics.
7: So what are your thoughts on San Diego being a hub for, you know, all comics and all things pop culture here?
8: I think it's a surprise to everyone, possibly, but I think what makes Comic-Con special is that it was created by a group of fans, and it's pretty much run by fans who create programming that they want to see.
7: So tell me about the community you've built here, too. I mean, that's, listen, half a century.
8: That's what my award was for. Yeah. It was a fandom award. I was so surprised that I got it. But, I mean, yeah, it's about, you know, I run a booth for Film Geeks. We raise money for, you know, running programming here. But I just met, like, a filmmaker who was looking for some meetup group, and we started chatting about his film. And there's a film festival that goes on here that you can enjoy. So, like, I just feel like it's a place where you can network, where you can meet people for the first time and get to know them, or, you know, reconnect with people you only see once a year.
7: That's great. I mean, any last-minute Comic-Con wisdom you want to leave people with, whether they're a veteran or a newbie or somewhere in between as they head down?
8: So I always say Comic-Con is whatever you make it. So, like, if you go in and all you want to do is Hall H, then make a plan that's going to make that a success. If you just want to wander the floor, look at cosplay, shop, hit a panel or two that's in the smaller rooms, then be happy with that. But, like, figure out what it is you want it to be and then plan for that, and you'll come away, like, happy. I mean, I have never been disappointed because I set some goals and go, like, this is the thing I want to do. I want to go buy a Godzilla figure for my friend from Japan. So
7: that's it. That is it. I love it. It's always so great to talk to you, Beth, especially, I know this is your favorite time.
8: It is.
7: Here.
8: It's Christmas.
7: And I know, right? I'm so glad to be able to have you share your excitement all the time. I've been speaking with KPBS arts reporter Beth Accomando. We'll include more info to her panel, San Diego On Screen, and her booth, Film Geeks, in our show notes that you can find at kpbs.org. Beth, always, thank you so much, and happy Comic-Con to you.
8: Thank you. I'm going to run off now.
7: All right. So think back to the last time you played a game or, you know, watched a cartoon with the kids. Did you think about the voice behind the screen? Voice acting is a craft that continues to play a big part in pop culture. And my next guest is a voice actor with over 20 years of experience under her belt. Tawny Plattis has done it all, from animation and audiobooks to video games. But you might also recognize her as the automated voice in your phone or even at the self-checkout. Tawny joins me now to talk about her craft and journey into the industry. She'll also be on a panel at this year's convention celebrating women in entertainment. Listen to this. Tawny, welcome to the show.
9: Hi, thank you so much for having me.
7: That familiar voice. How's your Comic-Con been so far?
9: Oh, it's been amazing. It is so much fun to see all of the cool cosplay and the art. I just got here, but I've been having such a blast. It's so cool.
7: Awesome. So how would you explain voice acting to someone who might not know as much about it?
9: Oh, gosh, yeah. So voice acting is such a huge umbrella term for everything that you can do. Kind of like what you said in your introduction, you can do text, so the voice that answers the phone when you want to actually talk to a person sometimes can be automated. And it can be at the register. It can be even in the elevator. We have the audiobooks. We have animation. We have video games. And the art of it is making the listener feel a certain way depending on what the motivation is from the creator.
7: Yeah, people don't think about that, about the emotion that you put behind your voice.
9: Yeah, it's a full body experience. A lot of people think you just open your mouth and you talk, but I always say if you're not moving around and you look like a complete fool when you're doing it, you're probably doing it wrong.
7: You got to emote a little, I guess. Where else might people have heard you?
9: So one of the ones is the elevator. Sometimes you can hear me say, first floor. Some crosswalks across the country, walk now. You can hear me doing that one.
7: That is it.
9: Yeah, there's a lot of stuff. Anything automated, connecting your headphones, you know, so battery on,
7: oh,
9: connected.
7: My gosh. I love it. Well, and also something people don't know, you're from San Diego, born and raised.
9: Yes, I am.
7: What was your upbringing like?
9: I have been doing this my entire life. My first voiceover gig was here in San Diego for a local radio station. I was 6 years old, first grade. They brought me in, and I had a little booster so I could get up to the mic, and I did the line. I don't remember what I was advertising, but my line was, "It tastes like real grapes."
7: Oh,
9: and that
7: gosh.
9: Was my first voiceover gig, and ever since then, I have been pursuing it, and I love it.
7: That is amazing. I mean, you go back and forth. I mean, and I want to know, like, how did it, that one experience, you know, because people always, they discount that one experience, but how did that experience get you to where you are today?
9: Sure, that's a really good question. So for most of us, we are actors, and we kind of find our niche, and we see a path, and sometimes that path looks like it's going to work out for us, so we pursue it. And I was really fortunate that I kind of came up when you were able to voice act from home. And I saw the potential to actually make a living out of that, because making a living in the arts is very hard.
7: Yes.
9: And I was seeing the potential for that and thought, okay, cool, I can do this from home. I see this is so online now. I can reach out to clients. I don't have to wait on an agent or wait for people to come to me. I can reach out and connect with people. And I see this being a viable career, and fortunately it was.
7: Yeah. Well, how do you reach out to clients?
9: Yeah,
7: how do you identify them?
9: Oh, that's a really good question. I do a lot of research. At this point in my career, I'm very fortunate. I have a lot of help, too, so I have other assistants that are able to help me with that research. But you are really investigating different companies and looking for people. Who's the point of contact? Who would hire me for a commercial, for the elevator sound? Like, who needs what?
7: That?
9: Yeah, and you just start making friends and networking and talking to people. And kind of like anything else, a lot of it is who you know, so be good at making friends.
7: Yeah. Like, I may or may not have been asking that last question for a friend.
9: Yeah. Well, no, let me know. I'll help you out.
7: There we go. Thank you. What's a day in the life for a voice actor?
9: It depends on the voice actor. It's such a big industry. It's so different for all of us. And I really incorporate a lot of social media into my particular career. So a lot of my day is content creation, because I don't like to audition. Mm-hmm. I've never been a fan of auditioning. So my audition is my social media content. So I will work on that. I post, I work with my assistants, my collaborators. We are usually making something. I am then also scheduled for sessions. So I'm voice acting, I'm creating content, and really, what is the phrase? Juggling a lot of balls at once, balancing a lot of plates at once.
7: Yeah. You know, something people probably don't consider, you know, is that, I mean, like, you wouldn't think of voice acting as athletics, right? Something
9: right.
7: That you have to train and condition. But you do have to take care of your pipes.
9: You do, yes.
7: So what kind of things do you do to stay ready?
9: Very similar to singing, actually. So we warm up, we cool down, and being healthy in general is paramount to making sure that you are a good voice actor, in my opinion. So that means a decent amount of cardio. I'm not running any miles, but, you know, we're taking our walks, we're doing our hikes, and good breath exercises, and then healthy eating, and also mouth noise is a big part of it, too. So before you record, making sure you're not eating or drinking anything that could compromise that.
7: So important.
9: That, yeah, you know, you get that.
7: I've been guilty before.
9: Oh, we all are.
7: Scarfing down lunch. What are some popular misconceptions about voice acting that you hear today?
9: I think one of the biggest misconceptions I hear today still is that you can just grab a cheap mic, plug it into your computer, and you can just make a living in your pajamas, and it's great. And that's not entirely true. There is a part of it that, if not all of it, that is very much just starting a business. So as hard as it would be to start any other business, it's pretty much that hard for voice acting too. So not saying it's impossible or to discourage anyone, but you do have to think of it in terms of how much effort and time and money is going into this. It's going to be just as if you wanted to open a retail store.
7: Mm-hmm. So how have you built community in the voice acting space? I mean, who are the people you really turn to for support?
9: Yeah, I actually have been very fortunate that one of my best friends is also a voice actor. He's actually come here with me today. So Spencer is from Utah. He's a big voice actor as well. And
7: hi, Spencer. We see you, Spencer. All
9: right. We met online, and that is kind of how it works for people in my position with voice acting, is we meet online and we have those communities. And then if we're fortunate enough, we get to meet up and find out that we might not be that far away from each other, and then get to go to conventions together like this.
7: Wow. You know, this is a very competitive industry. So what does it take to stand out?
9: That's a really good question. It is very competitive. I think standing out is going to be related to being very professional and doing that, going that extra mile that a lot of people might not go for your clients. And the networking, a lot of voice actors, funny enough, are very shy. So they want to just, you know, be in their studio, not talk to anybody all day. And I think that that's often a disadvantage, because so much of from everybody I've seen, the very successful voice actors are the ones that are really good at making friends, because that's how everything's booked. Everybody wants to work with people they like.
7: Yeah. Well, you'll be appearing on a panel later this afternoon called The Power of Women in Entertainment. What are you going to be talking about?
9: Yeah, we're going to be talking about kind of what we're talking about right now, too. That too. But how we all were able to get into the careers that we're currently in kind of outside of the typical path. So it was maybe because we didn't see the opportunities, we didn't have those opportunities that other people were getting. We kept getting passed over for some reason, and we just refused to accept that. So we kind of made our own way, and we're going to be talking about how we did that and how to open that space up to more women in the industry who are also disadvantaged. So women who are women of color and people with disabilities and LGBTQ, and making sure that we are supporting all women.
7: Right. Well, any last minute advice or wisdom you want to give to the aspiring voice actors or someone who might be listening and considering this?
9: Yes. Do a lot of homework. Do a lot of research. Don't just go buy stuff and try it out. Talk to a lot of people and learn. And if you love to learn about it, you will most likely be successful.
7: Does this offer you a lot of work-life balance?
9: Oh, no. I'm terribly...
7: That would be a misconception.
9: Oh, completely. Yes. No, I have no work. All I do is work.
7: Oh, gosh, no.
9: But that might just be me.
7: All right. This is so very, very interesting. I can't wait to hear your panel and hear how everyone talks about this. This is great. I've been speaking with voice actor Tawny Plattis. We'll include more info to her and her panels in our show notes at kpbs.org/midday. Tawny, again, thank you so much.
9: Thank you so much for having me. This was so much fun.
7: All right. We've been running around asking convention goers what Comic-Con means to them. Here's Jelly Chan from the Bay Area.
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0: Live for KPBS, I'm Katie Anastas. The Lemon Grove City Council approved a permanent tenants protection ordinance this week. Among other things, the ordinance clearly defines when a landlord can issue evictions for what's known as a substantial remodel. Proponents say it will make it more difficult for landlords to evict tenants, make renovations, and increase the rent. The council will let the city's temporary protections ordinance lapse in August, which means there will be no local ordinance for nearly 2 months. That concerns Lemon Grove resident Joy Banks.
1: I don't like that there's a gap of time, because that's people fall between the cracks so easily. And I've fallen between the cracks before.
0: Previously, council members had been divided on the need for a new ordinance, but Tuesday's vote ended up being 4-1 in favor. They're scheduled for a final vote on August 21st. San Diego Unified School District leaders are urging city officials to improve the safety of school zones and crossings. Last October, one child died and two were injured while walking to school. Superintendent Fabiola Bagula began a district-wide survey to identify safety concerns. 107 schools reported safety requests, from speeding concerns to pedestrian infrastructure. And now for a look at local weather.
2: Morning marine layer burning off and sunshine will take over. Hot temperatures, low 80s, a west wind at 5 to 10. Heat advisory active for the coast. Dangerous extreme heat warning grips the interior with valleys nearing 110, low desert baking at 120, and a beach hazard statement has been issued due to 5 to 7 foot surf and minor coastal flooding at times of high tide. Tonight, partly cloudy skies, unusually warm, 70 at the coast, while temperatures hold in the mid 80s. In the inland valleys and desert. Severe heat wave will peak tomorrow and Saturday. The coast will see a persistent pattern of patchy morning low clouds and fog, giving way to bright sunshine. Temperatures will be in the low 80s Friday through Monday. Beyond the weekend, a slight chance of afternoon showers and storms returns to the mountains as a surge of monsoon moisture begins to return to the forecast on Monday. Gradual cooling expected across Southern California by the middle part of next week. Richard DeWedding at the Weather Channel.
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3: Good afternoon, Scott Bass with your Surf Report. Midday winds are southwesterly at 8 miles per hour. That's crumbling the fun surf, which is rolling through. A mix of tropical storm Fausto swell and southern hemisphere energy with some west-northwest wind swell. The wave size 3 to 4 to 5 feet. Let's call it stomach high with chest to shoulder high sets. The breeze not too problematic. Some definite texture on the surface. And the tide high at 5:20 of 5.2, the water estimated 70 degrees. 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
9: Hey, welcome back. You're listening to KPBS Midday Edition. I'm Jade Hindman, coming to you live from San Diego Comic-Con. This hour, we are talking about how culture defines art and vice versa. Afrofuturism is one way we can reimagine worlds, futures, and even liberation. And today, there's an offsite event that celebrates just that. It puts Black creativity in front and center. I'm here with Luana Richmond, founder of the Afrofuturism Lounge and executive director of the nonprofit Brioneers. She's here to talk about what you can expect and how to help, and actually really help us introduce our next segment as well. Luana, thank you so much for being here.
10: Oh, thank you for having me.
9: So first, what does Afrofuturism mean to you, and how would you define it?
10: So for me, I see Afrofuturism as an inclusive approach to imagining the future that's a great way forward for everyone.
9: So, you know, what can people see at this year's Afrofuturism Lounge with that in mind?
10: With that in mind, we're going to start off with, we open with a drum call, and then our first talk is actually Dr. Julian Chambliss from Michigan State University. He's going to be talking about radical visions from stories from the archive of the Black Imaginary, where he's going to talk about Afrofuturism in the 19th century.
9: Interesting. Okay, so what about that? I mean, does it differ from other centuries? How has it grown?
10: Well, I think it's less about it's grown and evolved, you know, in the way that technology moves.
9: Yeah.
10: But conceptually, it has been around for a really long time, and a big part of going into the archives is to help people understand that it's not something that's brand new. We also are going to have Jason Reeves and Ray Anthony Height talking about building new worlds and how they're looking at changing and creating comic universes. And then Chris Cooper, Sebastian Jones, and
9: so many people.
10: Yes.
9: Well, let me ask you this, because we'll be talking about Black vampires later in the show with John Jennings.
10: Uh-huh.
9: He's a comic artist, also teaches about Afrofuturism. He was also at the first ever Afrofuturism Lounge.
10: Yes, he was.
9: Yes. So how do you see these types of stories reflecting?
10: Well, I think a lot of it is getting people to, like, break the stereotypes and the rutted road that we have, you know, worn in, and to actually see the possibility for greater tomorrows.
9: All right. And, you know, any favorite Afrofuturist stories you want to shout out in the last few seconds?
10: I'm going to shout out Tananarive Due, My Soul to Take.
9: Okay. All right. I'm writing it down. I've been speaking with Luana Richmond, founder of Afrofuturism Lounge and executive director of Brioneers. Of course, we'll include more info about Afrofuturism Lounge in our show notes as well, and you'll find that at kpbs.org. Luana, thank you so very much.
10: Thank you for having me. It's always great.
9: Always great to have you on. So, listen, speaking of Black representation in pop culture and media, another aspect that's explored through the framework of Afrofuturism is the Black vampire.
10: Okay.
9: Ryan Coogler's Sinners brought Black vampires back into the mainstream. In fact, there's going to be a panel at Comic-Con, and where they're going to discuss Black vampires in comics and across all of pop culture. John Jennings, who Dr. Luana actually had on a panel, is an award-winning comic artist, graphic novelist, and professor at UC Riverside. Yesterday, we spoke about the Black vampire's place in media in bringing greater representation to the horror genre and beyond. Here's that conversation.
11: So, you know, I want to start our conversation with a trailer from one of the most popular vampire movies in recent memory.
12: We've been gone a long time. We back now.
13: You twins?
12: Nah, we cousins.
14: There are legends of people with the gift of making music so true it can conjure spirits from the past and the future. This gift can bring fame and fortune.
15: Will somebody take me in your eyes?
14: But it also can pierce the veil between life and death.
12: Listen here, this ain't no house party.
11: Wow, Sinners. It was a huge hit, and there are several iconic Black vampires who have made their mark on pop culture. Do you have a favorite?
16: Do I have a favorite? Oh, that's a good question. I mean, I'm always really fascinated by Mama Wilde, you know, Blackula, you know, is one of my favorites. Yeah. So I've never really liked the name Blackula, but Prince Mama Walde is just a beautiful kind of wafts off the tongue, so to speak. So yeah, I think as a kid, the first time I saw Blackula, I was like, oh my goodness, this is great. And then Scream, Blackula, Scream is actually really poignant follow up to that movie too.
11: Interesting. What did you think about Sinners?
16: Oh, I thought it was brilliant. Ironically, I'm showing it in class today.
11: Oh wow. Okay.
16: Yeah, I'm teaching a course on race and horror actually for summer school, and actually today is our last day, and I'm actually screening Sinners for the students today.
11: Interesting. Well, yeah. You know, and that movie really kind of brings to mind, you know, like how representations of the Black vampire help us explore, you know, this intersection between race, power, and identity. How do you see that playing out?
16: Oh, I think that's exactly right. Just as a an aside, you know, I'm from Mississippi, and I grew up with the blues, and I grew up in those spaces and jip joints and things of that nature, believe it or not. And so when I saw that film, I could see myself reflected in it, and you know, and I understood that the vampire actually in that particular film wasn't the monster; it was actually like, you know, oppression and, you know, Jim Crow and things of that nature, right? So I think it's a very poignant and palpable metaphor, and you can see you know, that resonating in things like Fledgling by Octavia Butler, you know, which is about a young woman who is actually like a vampiric creature, and you can see like how she was also doing something similar in Fledgling, which came out in like 2005, actually. And, you know, it was talking about, you know, symbiosis and genetic experimentation and, you know, identity politics. I mean, she was always talking about power. So, yeah, I think it's a very powerful metaphor and always has been.
11: I mean, and just outside of the fact that it is such a powerful metaphor, what do you think drives our fascination with vampire stories?
16: Well, it's interesting because, you know, if you look at like most cultures across the world, there is some type of vampiric character, you know. You know, if you look at something like the Asdi from Africa, or if you look at like the Sukuyong from the Caribbean, you know. Mm-hmm. Of course, things like the Strigoi, you know, from the Eastern Bloc of Europe. There's always some type of like undead creature that is feeding off of the living, you know, and I think it's very interesting. So it's like, I think it talks about our fear of our own humanity and our own sensuality as well, because a lot of times these particular characters are linked to like sensuality in some fashion too. And I think it's this fascination with death, but also this fascination with immortality and the thing that comes after life, you know. So yeah, it's a really interesting creature, and it has so many names, but it's kind of like the same archetype.
11: I mean, is that what you think makes the vampire more compelling than other supernatural creatures?
16: Well, I think so, because it still resembles us a lot of times. You know, you do have like some hyperbolic vampires, like Dracula is a shapeshifter, right? Mm-hmm. But for the most part, you know, vampires look like human beings, you know? And so I think that is something that's really kind of interesting, where it's like, you know, there's something hidden under us, this monstrosity, this desire for blood. And that idea of consumption is something I think resonates on different levels, right? Because you could actually like use the idea of consuming life as an allegory for, you know, rampant you know, economic consumption. It could be around it could be treated as an eating disorder. It could be treated as depression. You know, all these different things that you could actually kind of map onto it, you know. And if you see something like, for instance, in the movie The Transfiguration, right, which is about a young man, a black kid, who you don't know if he's a vampire or not, you know. And so vampirism is actually used as a metaphor for mental illness, perhaps, you know. So, you know, there's I think it's a really ripe metaphor across the board, and I think that's why we're so fascinated with it.
11: Mm. And I mean, ultimately, what are your thoughts on Black representation in the horror genre?
16: I mean, overall, I think that it's been really, really kind of amazing post Get Out. You know, I mean, right. We have had, of course, some really great representation here or there from the beginnings of cinema. If you look at stuff like The Son of Ngagi, which is like the first Black horror movie. And also things like, you know, Death by Temptation, which I could argue is also a vampire story, even though she's more of a demonic presence, but she acts like a vampire as well. I think that what's happened is that we've gone from being the monster and to actually like having some say over like how those particular monsters are kind of like reified on film. If you look at some of the work of Dr. Robin Armin Coleman, she basically talks about the idea of black horror or blacks in horror, right? And I think what's happened fairly recently is that we're actually putting a stamp on a genre that has long treated us as the monster.
11: Mm-hmm. And our own horrors.
16: That's right.
11: Yeah, have been the subject. You were talking about, you know, vampires and then the demonic presence. And I would say, you know, they're so similar because both of them typically just kind of suck the life out of their subjects.
16: That's correct. That's correct. And I was thinking about, and I came across this book in my research called The Blood of the Vampire.
11: Mm-hmm.
16: Came out in 1897, and it's about a young black woman who is a psychic vampire, and she's from Jamaica. And this came out the same time as Bram Stoker's Dracula.
11: Oh, wow.
16: And yeah, I know. And the book talks about like racism and, you know, about like her, they basically allude to the fact that her vampirism is coming from her black blood. You know what I'm saying? Mm-hmm. I mean, so this is obviously wasn't written by a black person, right?
11: Right.
16: So,
11: yeah.
16: But, you know, even before that, you had the Black Vampire, A Legend of St. Domingo, that came out in 1819. So, you know, and this actually is around, you know, the same. This is before, I think, Bram Stoker's Dracula, right? Something like, yeah. So it's really interesting that we are dealing with these idioms around race and vampirism very early, you know, even earlier than we thought.
17: Comic-Con. It's just like a different res.
18: Right? It varies from res to res.
9: That was my conversation with John Jennings. He's a comic artist, graphic novelist, and professor at UC Riverside. If you're going to Comic-Con, you can check out the Black Vampires in Comics and Popular Culture panel tonight from 8 to 9 p.m. in Room 9. Of course, we'll have a link with that information at kpbs.org, plus other panels John's got going on this weekend, as well as Afrofuturism Lounge. Here's another Comic-Con goer on what the convention means to her.
19: I'm looking forward to the signing, the Aliens 40th anniversary signing. 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
9: All right, Midday Edition is back after the break.

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1: Hundreds of thousands of Haitian nationals living in the U.S. could face deportation as soon as next week. 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
6: Welcome back to KPBS Midday Edition. I'm Jade Heinven, live from San Diego Comic-Con. This hour, we're talking with the artists and creators flooding the convention center this weekend. My next guests are here to celebrate indigenous storytelling and art. Johnny Bear Contreras is a sculptor and cultural bear. He founded the Iyeyahan Foundation, an indigenous arts nonprofit. Gene Braverock is also here with us. He's an actor, stuntman, and storyteller. Johnny Bear, Gene, welcome to you. We also have Sheldon here. He's also with the group, and we're going to have a good conversation. But, Johnny, I'm going to start with you later today because you're going to be celebrating at DigiCon, and that's at UC San Diego Park and Market. Tell me what you have in store for that.
7: Oh, we have a few We have a few surprises and some regulars returning. This will be our third year at Park and Market. But first, I'd like to reach out and say hauka to everybody in Kumeyaay, here in Kumeyaay land, the Kumeyaay Nation, and my brothers from up north, Sheldon the Elder and Gene Braverock. We're super excited. So there's going to be a series of indigenous artists. There's going to be interviews, and there's going to be some questions and answers. But what you're going to get at Indigicon on Park and Market is exchanges between Native artists, not only about the work that they've been doing, some of their upcoming work, and the depth of their work, and the contemporary aspects as artists, and also the culture, the variations within the culture, because you're going to have multiple tribes represented at Indigicon today. And it's something that I often speak to is that here in San Diego we have 12 bands of the Kumeyaay. Mm-hmm. We're one nation, and so today at Indigicon you're going to have multiple nations.
6: All right. Well, Gene, I hear you're introducing an animated series, Elder Sheldon. What can you tell me about that?
8: Elder Sheldon,
6: who's here with us.
8: First of all, I mean, that's a connection between the old and the new, which is part of my Oki language project, where I'm going with protocol, retaining stories, language, songs, whatever stories they want to share. And so to introduce Elder Sheldon, we did an animated project where we're doing culturally relevant educational things, whether that's plants or animals, teepees. Sheldon can say more about it himself.
9: Well, should I give an introduction?
6: Absolutely. I got you, okay. Elder Sheldon.
9: I'm 73 years old, I was 5 years old when I was taken away to the residential schools, and I survived that. I was there for 7 years, lost my initiative to keep my language alive. Basically, it was beaten out of me. So then we ran across Canada in 1980 to highlight our treaties. And so in 2001, mm-hmm. I came back to my reservation, and I was teaching Blackfoot to the elementary schools. And now, at that time, 90% of the children would spoke Blackfoot. In fact, they'd even say to me, Sheldon, that's not how you say that word. This is how you say that word. So they introduced me to the language that is being lost. I went back there in 2010, and from 90% fluent to 10% not speaking.
6: Wow.
9: Now today, there's not one child in all of the Blackfoot territory that speaks or understands Blackfoot. So I've been working with a museum called Glenbow, where I learned from my grandfather's stories.
6: Yeah.
9: And so that's my highlight through my education. Mm-hmm. In our language, we say we will show you, not we will teach you. And so, and because everybody's individual. Mm-hmm. So that's why we look at it in that way. But at the same time, I was introduced to Elder Sheldon by these IT people. Mm-hmm. And so they developed Elder Sheldon as
6: a vehicle to teach.
9: Yeah, yes, exactly.
6: That's,
9: and
6: yeah.
9: So now, with Gene, we've put together two videos. Mm-hmm. And we've got two children's books. We have the language being highlighted through our syllabics.
6: How is all of that received by students?
9: It's weird. The non-native students really receive it. But it's our own children, they're very confused because their parents don't speak it.
6: Right.
9: And so, but when the children are hearing the stories, I've taught over 100,000 children and telling them stories, the language, the history, the culture. And it all comes to life with the stories. That's why the words are so important, because without our language, we're nobody. Mm-hmm. And so now we're embarking on this mission to bring back through education, but also through entertainment.
6: Yeah.
9: And Gene has been with me for almost 15 years, and so.
6: And it's
9: his dedication to the Oki Language Project always inspires me to keep doing what I'm doing.
8: And to be here at San Diego Comic-Con, where stories and worlds and heroes rise from ink and imagination, our indigenous stories step forward, not as fiction, but as living legacy.
6: Yeah.
8: We're not just storytellers, we're reclaiming them.
6: Well, let me ask Johnny, because how do your identities as an artist and cultural bearer really intersect? You know, one is a vehicle for the other, really. But.
7: Absolutely, and there's a lot of complexities that aren't often celebrated. So, you know, as Gene was saying, there's layers and there's different aspects that we know as traditional people coming from our villages that we like to come and share. And so the intersections of these worlds, you'll see through animation, you'll see it through the graphic novels, you'll see it through the sequential art. And the sequential art really lays down the story in a way that all generations can understand it and enjoy it. So the culture is from our words to our actions, it's part of everything that we do. And when we, as artists and creatives, when we come together and put this to share with everyone, there's all sorts of different aspects that are hidden in there.
6: Yeah, because Gene, you're also an actor and a stuntman, and much of your storytelling is through, you know, physicality. So how do you use your body as an instrument?
8: I'm done doing that now these
6: Are
8: days.
6: You? You're like, uh-uh, I'm done.
8: I'm healing up. But it's been great. I mean, that was my introduction into the TV and television world. And again, to be able to carry on our oldest tradition, which is storytelling, and bring it here to San Diego Comic-Con, and to bring Elder Sheldon with me and to life on screen, it's an honor.
6: Well, how do you all, I don't know, I mean, how do art and storytelling work together to preserve indigenous knowledge?
9: That is a huge part of who we are.
7: Absolutely.
9: If you look at the teepees, there's art there. Mm-hmm. If you look at our bundles, there's art there. If you look at our stories, there's art there. Because we also talk about we're not above creation. We're just a part of creation. And so we also entertained shape-shifting, dimensional travel, all of those things that they thought we were just nothing but savages. Mm-hmm. And so we're introducing plants, how they're healing. So there's a lot that we're doing right now. And Gene is like my younger brother. And he's always been there for me, so I want to be there for him, too.
6: Who are some of your favorite artistic heroes in this?
8: Currently?
7: Elder Sheldon.
8: Elder Sheldon.
7: You have to see the video that he's in. It's just awesome. And the way you move through a couple different worlds and the explanations, and it goes to more live action. Is that what you would say? Yeah. And that transition is just really, I'm going to use a Kumeyaay, traditional Kumeyaay word here in San Diego, really bitching.
6: I mean, what does it feel like to have the indigenous stories telling and the history just on such a large display here at Comic-Con?
9: We're just starting, really, with us. We're going to expand them into whatever Gene's vision is of what we're going to be doing in the future, because that is where everything lies on, is Gene's ability to be able to project what we are trying to do. So when we're looking at everything, we want to help the children understand that in our territory, we've been there for over 25,000 years. And the history that follows all of that is a part of who we are. You mentioned a hero. One of our old heroes, his name was Katuyisa, which means blood clot. And he went around and he destroyed all of creation's abnormalities. But he also introduced laws. One is like elders, to respect elders. So there's a lot of stories that we have. My grandfather has over 170 stories in there, eight to 10 hours long.
8: Each.
6: Wow.
9: And they speak the old Blackfoot language. So we have a lot of work to do. And that's why we're saying we're just starting, because this is an introduction to a future that's going to not just help our Blackfoot children, but all of the children around the world, because they also want to know what has happened.
6: Exactly.
9: And we want to welcome them in our territory.
6: Welcome them to it.
9: Yep.
6: You know, in the meantime, Johnny, you're over at booth 1807, right?
7: We are.
6: Celebrating local native artists.

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3: 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Come on down to Comic-Con. Enjoy yourself. I'm Jade Hindwin. The Roundtable is here live tomorrow. We'll talk again on Monday. Until then, make it a great day on purpose, everyone.

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6: South 5 slowing down the coast, the coast through station to the 78, more traffic through Solana Beach, North 5 Carmel Mountain to Villa de la Valle is slow. Tracks open today. Comic-Con on downtown, the South 163 slowing into downtown. Harbor Drive is closed in front of the convention center all day long. Hour 40 of the wait, San Ysidro, 90 minutes, Otay Mesa. 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
7: Welcome to NewsHour from the BBC World Service. Hello, I'm James Menendez. President Trump threatens retaliation against the Houthi militia in Yemen after they attacked two Saudi tankers in the Red Sea. We'll talk to the UN's envoy to Yemen.
8: This is in line with an escalatory path that we're seeing right now. And I think that clearly, regardless of anything, it's not what Yemen needs.
7: Also today, we'll have a special report from the Iranian primary school that was bombed on day one of the war and ask why the U.S. still hasn't revealed the results of its investigation.
9: The individuals that should take primary accountability here should be, you know, senior military leadership, senior leaders at the Pentagon, and Pete Hegseth and Donald Trump.
7: Plus, why the EU's fined Google $1 billion, and where is all the money from Venezuelan oil sales gone? All that and more after the news.

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2: South 5 coming into Oceanside, slowing Coaster Station to the 78. North 5 with the track open today, slows from the 56 to Via de la Valle. South 163 has been on and off slow, Washington into downtown. Harbor Drive closed in front of the Convention Center for Comic-Con. 2.5 hours, the wait San Ysidro, 90 minutes Otay Mesa. 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
5: 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I'm Carolyn Beeler.
3: And I'm Marco Werman. It's not just the Strait of Hormuz. Another key shipping route in the region is now at risk.
6: 80 to 90% of global trade happens on seas because that is still the most efficient way.
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7: Japanese, maybe a little bit different. In the U.S., so many bars, very big, huge.
3: Plus, a new theory on what brought early humans to the Americas.
8: There are historic descriptions of so many salmon, they would, like, clog the entries of rivers.
5: Was it the fish or melting ice? We'll find out today on The World.
9: Live from NPR News in Washington, I'm Ryland Barton. President Trump says Saudi Arabia needs to establish diplomatic relations with Israel as part of a deal to provide them U.S. nuclear technology. NPR's Franco Ordonez reports the new condition throws the agreement into doubt.
10: On social media, President Trump also said the deal would include no uranium enrichment. He said the deal is, quote, totally subject to Saudi Arabia joining the Abraham Accords, an agreement that normalized relations between Israel and several Arab countries. But Saudi Arabia so far has been reluctant to join, which

0: 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By the PRX Ambassador Council, whose members include Serena Altschul, John and Kimberly Morch, Christopher Sakara, Jennifer Carroll, Belinda Kiley, Lawrence Hall, and Dan Tauber. The World's theme music is composed by Ned Porter. 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
5: There's a stall in the La Jolla Village on-ramp to the South 805. Looks like the middle lane. South 805 is slowing La Jolla Village Drive into Mission Valley. South 15th through Murphy Canyon busy, the 52 to Arrow Drive. Coming down the coast, South 5 plenty of traffic, the rest area to the 78. South 163, we've got Comic-Con, of course, stop-and-go university into downtown. 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
6: In Los Angeles, I'm Kai Rizdal. It is Thursday today, 23 July. Good as always to have you along, everybody. We begin today with an exercise familiar to anyone who deals with a lot of economic data. An exercise that can fairly be summarized as, huh, what do you suppose that means? The proximate cause was today's update on first-time claims for unemployment benefits. They fell by 22,000 to the lowest absolute level they have been since literally 1969, when, obviously, the labor force was far, far smaller. So, huh, what do you suppose that means? Well, it could be a sign of a strong labor market with layoffs extra low and those who do get laid off finding new jobs so quickly they barely have time to apply for unemployment. Or it could be something else. Marketplace's Mitchell Hartman gets us going.
7: It used to be that first-time jobless claims provided a pretty good snapshot of the labor market. But, says Michelle Everett,

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1: This is All Things Considered on KPBS in San Diego. I'm Debbie Cruz. San Diego City Council member and congressional candidate Marnie Von Wilpert recently shared she was diagnosed with breast cancer. Earlier this month, she announced she had successful surgery for early-stage breast cancer, and her prognosis was excellent. She sat down with Public Matters reporter Jay Gatta to talk about her experience and how it impacted her job as a city council member and on the campaign trail.
2: Tell me just a little bit about your prognosis and why you decided to share this information.
3: So in late spring, around the end of April, early May, I received a routine letter in the mail from my healthcare provider. I'm a sharp patient. And the letter said, Marnie, it's time for your annual mammogram. And I honestly thought about putting it off, given that I was in the middle of the city council budget season and a very competitive congressional primary. But I'm really grateful I didn't, because I went in, and a few weeks after that, they called me back and said they diagnosed me with early stage breast cancer. Believe me, I was shocked. I had no idea. And it was caught on the mammogram. And ever since, it's been a journey of a lot of doctor's appointments. I've learned that. But I'm really grateful for the care I received. I had an incredible surgeon who 3 weeks ago was able to remove the cancer from my body. My lymph nodes are clear. It didn't spread. And we caught it so early, I don't need chemo, and I am now cancer-free, and I'm grateful for it. But I'm happy to be able to share that good news story here. I just realized that not every American has the same access to healthcare I do, and so not everyone's going to get that good news. And so that's why I decided to become public and talk about this.
2: And of course, that is good news, and congratulations on that. Can you expand just a little more on what your thoughts and feelings were when you first heard this news and what went through your mind?
3: Yes. So Jake, I was completely shocked. I went in for a sonogram after my mammogram, and I'm perfectly happy to talk about this because this is women's health. And some men get breast cancer, but it's mainly women. You know, 1 in 8 women will be diagnosed with breast cancer in her lifetime. And after the mammogram caught a potential tumor, I went in for a sonogram, which has been routine. I've done that many years. But then the doctor stepped in and turned the lights on. And she held my hand and said, I'm so sorry to tell you this, but I'm pretty sure you have breast cancer. And my first thought was, I don't have time for this. And I mean, how many women are juggling work and family and kids and maybe aging parents, and how hard it is to then have to make room in your life to take time off for all the doctor's appointments you need to do. I have, you know, radiation oncologist. I have a surgical oncologist, a medical oncologist. The amount of doctor's appointments I had to have also made me realize how lucky I was that I could take time off from work to do this.
2: Yeah. And, you know, tell me how you managed this while at the same time running for Congress, and then also at the same time you're a city council member. I assume that's a lot to juggle.
3: It was a lot to juggle. I balanced campaign events at night with doctor's appointments in the morning, and then running to City Hall for important budget hearings and votes, with then going back to the doctor sometimes twice in a day. And it made me think about how lucky I was. You know, I could afford my mammogram, my biopsies, and my surgery without having to worry about whether it would throw me into bankruptcy. And I know that millions of Americans don't face that same security.
2: And so would you say that this has refocused some of your energy or maybe your things that you would be campaigning on when you're running for Congress?
3: You know, it's made it even stronger. You know, I've always been talking about healthcare since day one. One of the most beautiful things that happened when I became public about my diagnosis and how my prognosis is excellent and I haven't missed a beat is the amount of love I received. I was honestly quite afraid to tell people that I had a cancer diagnosis. I thought they might give up on me or tell me I wasn't good enough anymore. And instead, I've been met with nothing but love. I mean, on all sides of the political spectrum, on all sides of this primary, people have come out to say, I'm a breast cancer survivor, or my mom is, or my wife is, and how can we help you? And the amount of care packages and ice cream, I welcome ice cream deliveries that I've received, has really touched my heart, because sometimes in our political world, everything can feel so divided. But in a moment of crisis, we as a community came together, and I felt so much love, and I'm so grateful for that.
2: Marnie, thank you so much for being here. I really appreciate you taking the time to sit down with us and tell your story.
3: Thank you for allowing me to come in and share my story. And I want everyone to know, if you ever get a cancer diagnosis, you are not alone. please reach out for help. And please know that there are so many people who want to fight to make sure that your life is saved just like mine was.
1: That was San Diego City Council member Marnie Von Wilpert, who is also running for Congress in the 48th Congressional District. She was speaking with Public Matters reporter Jay Gatta. Daytime highs for inland areas will continue around 10 degrees above average through the weekend. Now traffic.
4: Big problem on the eastbound 94 at Federal, a multi-car crash. They have all lanes stopped. It's already heavy out of downtown from an earlier crash, and now South 5 is affected. It's also getting heavier downtown into National City. South 805, very heavy also Sereno Valley to that 94. East 8's a little slow through Mission Valley, maybe a better alternative than the East 94. North 15, a bit of a backup into Mira Mesa, just clearing a crash. 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
0: This is All Things Considered from NPR News. I'm Elsa Chang.
5: And I'm Juana Summers. Over 4 million people are estimated to have lost SNAP food benefits since last July when President Trump signed the One Big Beautiful Bill into law. Many of those affected are children. That's according to emerging data. To talk about the numbers and how we got here, we're joined now by NPR's Juliana Kim. Hey there.
6: Hi there.
5: Juliana, for starters, just what are we seeing happening with SNAP now?
6: So in less than a year, we've seen a consistent and rapid drop in SNAP participation. That's according to the Agriculture Department, which released preliminary data on this up to April. The Center on Budget and Policy Priorities is a left-leaning think tank that's been following the numbers closely. And according to the group, nearly every state has seen declines, from a few thousand in New Hampshire to roughly 500,000 in Texas. The center also looked at 19 states that provided data on the number of children who rely on SNAP. It found that in those states alone, about 1 million fewer children are receiving the federal food aid compared to last July.
5: Walk us through, if you can, what exactly is different now with SNAP?
6: Last year's law expanded work requirements and reduced federal funding. New penalties are also pushing states to place much more scrutiny on applicants to prevent errors. For all of these reasons, Katie Berg with the Center on Budget and Policy Priorities says SNAP recipients are having a harder time accessing benefits.
7: People are calling and calling and they can't get through to anyone. Or they're being asked for more and more and more documentation of every aspect of their lives, and maybe they don't have a way to document everything.
6: That documentation varies based on applicant, but it can range from pay stubs to childcare costs.
5: What have you heard from the Trump administration about this drop in participation?
6: In a statement, the USDA told NPR that SNAP participation fluctuates and the drop isn't representative of any one policy. You know, the White House also told NPR that these changes are making the program more sustainable by cracking down on waste and fraud. Agriculture Secretary Brooke Rollins talked about this on Fox Business back in May.
8: A lot of it is people taking the program that shouldn't have been, and then a lot of it is just a better economy.
6: Not everyone agrees with this assessment. You know, Berg points out that unemployment has largely stayed flat, while food prices have continued to go up over the past year. So she's more skeptical that the need for SNAP has gone down.
5: And what about communities? What are you hearing from communities about these changes?
6: I want to focus on Arizona, where SNAP enrollment is about half the size it was a year ago. That's over 400,000 fewer recipients. I spoke to Milt Liu, who's the president of St. Mary's Food Bank, which operates across the state. And he says his group is distributing more food than ever. And it's not just because people are losing their benefits. He says people are struggling to keep up with rising costs of groceries, gas, and housing. Local officials across the country are also concerned. On Monday, a bipartisan group of over 200 mayors sent a letter to the Senate Agriculture Committee asking lawmakers to reverse or delay some of the changes and cuts to SNAP.
5: NPR's Juliana Kim, thanks.
6: Thank you.
0: Millions of people went to see The Odyssey this past weekend, making it the biggest box office opening for a live-action film this year. Among those millions of people were many high school English teachers. The summer blockbuster made them eager to get back to the classroom because this ancient story of Odysseus and his 20-year journey back home to his wife and son is a subject that's often loved by teachers and hated by students. Well, this new film might change that. NPR's Sequoia Carrillo has this story.
9: Casey Crowhurst has taught high school English for the past 16 years, and one text has always been a bit of a challenge.
10: The Odyssey was always one we kind of struggled with.
9: Getting his students at Monticello High School in Eastern Illinois to pay attention was a tall order.
10: Because you tell them, hey, this was written 2,000 plus years ago, and right away they're going to be like, well, why do I have to learn this?
9: He's used clips from the 1997 Hallmark miniseries to help keep them engaged. In this scene, the Greek god Hermes floats around Odysseus as he hangs off the side of a cliff.
11: Here, eat this. Oh, the smoothie, it's poison. I'm giving it to you. A god to a mortal.
9: Crowhurst says his students find the dated special effects from the miniseries silly. So after he saw The Odyssey, he posted his gratitude for the film's director on TikTok.
10: I just saw The Odyssey, and I want to say on behalf of all English teachers, thank you, Christopher Nolan. Thank you.
9: There are countless adaptations of Homer's epic poem, from The Simpsons to The Stage to other movies with big-name actors like George Clooney and now Matt Damon in the role of Odysseus, with Anne Hathaway as Penelope.
12: Promise me you will come back.
11: What if I can't?
9: The new film stood out to Crowhurst for emphasizing something other versions haven't.
10: No one's ever really taken The Odyssey from that perspective of what he calls Zeus's Law.
9: Zeus's Law, or treating all people with hospitality and as equals, is a big theme of the movie.
10: That point was made so perfectly in the film, and I was just in awe.
13: So I'm so excited that this movie is coming out because I love including any kind of outside media in my classroom that I can because it gets kids excited to learn.
9: Erin Hall teaches English at Albemarle High School in Charlottesville, Virginia. Some of her students are already excited to learn about the Odyssey. Maybe they've read books like Percy Jackson and the Olympians that cover Greek mythology, but others take a little convincing.
13: So I use a bunch of stuff. I use cheesy movies. I use, you know, epic the musical. We look at paintings. So I am excited to have another thing in the toolbox to use.
9: Sarah Knoll teaches the Odyssey to a different group of students at South Lakes High School in Reston, Virginia, multilingual learners. This past year, most of her students were from Central America and Afghanistan, along with...
14: I had a student from Pakistan, from China, from India. We have a fair number of Sudanese students, so it's definitely a linguistically diverse group.
9: She says the epic is perfect for showing the foundations of storytelling. They don't study the original text. Instead, she shows clips of the miniseries and other adaptations and stretches it out over a few months.
14: They create a kind of dictionary of the important vocabulary that they need.
9: Things like ship, sea, king, suitor. She says the unit is one of her students' favorites.
14: Ultimately, it's the story of Odysseus having to leave his home, his family, and head out into the world, not knowing if he'll ever come home. And it's a very powerful story.
9: And for her students, many of them immigrants, it's

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4: Huge problem with an injury crash. East 94 just past Euclid. All lanes are currently blocked. It is stopped out of downtown. East 8 getting slower through Mission Valley, but definitely a better choice. South 5, you're in and out of traffic from Mission Bay into National City. South 805, the heavier of the two, Sereno Valley to the 94. South 15, clear to crash at Balboa. Still a little back up there. Northbound 5, heavy Carmel Valley into Leucadia. Just clear to crash there. 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
7: Live from NPR News in Washington, I'm Ryland Barton. The Trump administration will impose a new set of tariffs tonight as another blanket tariff expires. The new tariffs of 10 to 12.5% will include goods from the U.S.'s major trading partners. NPR's Danielle Kurtzleben reports on the latest changes.
8: The new tariffs cover 59 countries and the European Union. According to the U.S. Trade Representative's office, more than 99% of U.S. imports come from those economies. However, a broad swath of goods are exempted, including energy. The tariffs were created under a law that allows tariffs against countries with unfair trade practices. The administration says the new tariffs are on economies that import goods made with forced labor. The tariffs go into effect at the same time that a global blanket tariff of 10% expires. The administration has imposed tariffs using several laws after the Supreme Court ruled a raft of Trump's tariffs unlawful in February. Danielle Kurtzleben, NPR News.
7: The U.S. and Saudi Arabia have signed an agreement that would allow U.S. companies to build and run nuclear power plants on Saudi soil. But just hours after that deal, President Trump wrote on Truth Social that Saudi Arabia would first need to join the Abraham Accords, normalizing ties with Israel. Still, the development is worrying many Israelis, as NPR's Emily Fang reports.
9: There was shock when this agreement was announced, even horror. Israel, I should know, is widely believed to have nuclear weapons already itself, but it's never confirmed its nuclear arsenal, and they don't want other countries around it to have a nuclear weapon. They're worried that this slightly more flexible conditions of the U.S.-Saudi agreement could set off a nuclear arms race across the region.
7: NPR's Emily Fang reporting. House Republicans are referring former special counsel

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4: Huge problem and a sig alert issued for eastbound 94. All lanes are blocked near Federal. They are letting you use the center divide if you're in that backup. Eastbound 8, the lighter of the two and a better choice, but it is getting slower through Mission Valley. South 805 has been affected heavy. Sereno Valley to the 94. South 5 is almost a La Jolla to National City. And a car fire on the southbound 15 at Bernardo Center on the right, but some of the brush is catching on fire as well. They're running some brakes to help alleviate traffic. 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
5: Live from NPR News in Culver City, California, I'm Dwayne Brown. Congress has about two more months to fund the federal government. With an August recess looming, House Republicans passed a stopgap measure with no support from Democrats. That included more military funding for the war in Iran and some components of President Trump's controversial voter ID law, which could impact the midterm elections. White House Press Secretary Caroline Leavitt says Congress still has work to do.
6: The House had a great accomplishment yesterday with passing the budget resolution, which has as much of the Save America Act as possible. And we encourage the Senate to move forward with passing that resolution into law so the president can sign it into law by the August recess. It's of the utmost importance to this president.
5: But that bill may not have support in the upper chamber after the Republican Senate leader said they may work on their own version. The administration has prioritized nutrition through its Make America Healthy Again initiative, but as NPR's Joe Hernandez tells us, a landmark federal nutrition program around for decades will end in a matter of weeks.
7: SNAP-Ed is an offshoot of SNAP, the Supplemental Nutrition Assistance Program. It funds everything from cooking classes to farmers markets in low-income neighborhoods. Nutrition advocates say it's a key public health initiative and are confused about why it was cut as part of the spending and policy package known as the One Big Beautiful Bill. In a statement, White House spokesperson Anna Kelly touts sweeping changes made to SNAP food benefits as a whole, saying the president is strengthening the assistance program for future generations. The Department of Agriculture, which oversees the roughly $500 million SNAP-Ed program, says it will continue to provide nutrition education through other initiatives. State and local organizations have until the end of September to spend any remaining SNAP-Ed money.
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8: Live on KPBS, I'm Debbie Cruz. The Lucas Museum of Narrative Art opens in September. One of the diverse works in its comics gallery is from Rafael Navarro, creator of the Lucha Noir classic Sonambulo. KPBS arts reporter Beth Acomando spoke with the artist at his Comic-Con booth.
9: With the character Sonambulo, artist Rafael Navarro created a genre known as Lucha Noir.
10: Basically hard-boiled detective stories, but with a mass Mexican wrestler touch to it, if you will.
9: Navarro says it's a celebration of everything he loves.
10: Mexico, film noir, German expressionism, Mexican cinema, surrealistic dream things, imagery. It's like making a burrito, all your favorite ingredients in one big giant burrito.
9: A representative from the Lucas Museum contacted him about including Sonambulo.
10: The painting that was acquired by the Lucas Museum was issue 3 of Mexican Standoff. Basically, the most visually depicted form of the term Mexican Standoff it is for me. It's basically Sonambulo holding back the living dead with 245 automatics.
9: The museum also archived 32 pages from the first issue.
10: But now that it's in the hands of the Lucas Museums, I feel more honored now because they're officially archiving it. And I'm hoping for other generations to enjoy them as I have enjoyed the work in my hands, and hopefully it'll inspire others to do the same.
9: you can see Navarro's bold, dynamic work when the museum opens September 22nd in Los Angeles. Beth Accomando, KPBS News.
8: The Bicycle Film Festival is in San Diego this weekend at the Museum of Photographic Arts in Balboa Park. The event features films about the joy of biking. The last time it came to San Diego was 2015. Now in its 26th year, the festival has toured all over the world. Founder Brent Barber says one film showcases people in congested Mexico City who find liberation through cycling.
11: You're opening up the whole world. You don't have to wait for anybody, and you don't have to be burdened by the economics of having a car or the traffic.
8: The festival on July 25th features three programs, cinematic shorts, adventure shorts, and urban bike shorts. San Diego Comic-Con is in full swing, but its roots go beyond the convention floor. The role comics continue to play in pop culture. That's coming up later in the hour. 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
0: This is All Things Considered from NPR News. I'm Juana Summers in Washington.
9: And I'm Elsa Chang in Culver City, California. The Republican-led Congress split today on a pair of votes focused on ending the war with Iran. In the House, Democrats were joined by four Republicans in passing a resolution to remove U.S. forces from the hostilities. But in the Senate, they came up short in a push to advance a similar resolution. Now, today's votes were a sign of ongoing frustration with the war on Capitol Hill, but also of a divide about how to move forward. Joining us now is NPR congressional correspondent Claudia Grisales. Hi, Claudia.
13: Hey, Elsa.
9: Hey. Okay, so we see these two votes on Iran go in totally different directions today. What do you think we should make of that?
13: Well, when we look at the vote in the House, that represents a rebuke of President Trump and his war strategy. And we should point out this is the second time the House has approved a war powers resolution. So clearly, the concerns surrounding this conflict are not going away. It's noteworthy that several Republicans voted with Democrats today.
9: Yeah.
13: But one thing to keep in mind with this resolution is it's not legally binding. So while they send a message, they may be more symbolic than anything else.
9: Okay, but the Senate seemed to be sending a different message today, yeah?
13: Yes, exactly. Democrats tried to advance a similar resolution there, but it failed by a vote of 47 to 49. And as we know, the war is intensifying. 18 U.S. troops have died since fighting broke out in February, and nearly 500 have been injured. So Senate Democratic leader Chuck Schumer said they're going to keep this issue front and center.
14: So it's perfectly appropriate and right and part of our obligation as the opposition party to force our Republican colleagues to vote again and again and again until they see the light.
9: Okay, that's Schumer speaking for the opposition party, but what are Republicans saying?
13: Well, there is some frustration in the GOP. Earlier this week, we saw Defense Secretary Pete Hegseth testify on Capitol Hill, and Republicans had some tough questions for him at times. They asked about Iran's nuclear program, about its missile capabilities, and about the future of the Strait of Hormuz. But at the same time, we can see that President Trump still has a lot of defenders here on the Iran war. One of them is Florida Republican Brian Mass. He chairs the House Foreign Affairs Committee. Take a listen to him on the House floor yesterday defending the mission.
15: This operation is bringing a reckoning for the hundreds of times Iran has attacked and killed people of the United States of America.
9: Well, just looking ahead, Claudia, the House just left for their August recess. The Senate is going to do the same very soon. Lawmakers are, of course, going to be on the campaign trail. How do you think the Iran war will play out for members as they're running for re-election?
13: Well, when we look at Republicans, it's going to be difficult privately and in some cases publicly. We're seeing GOP lawmakers say it's creating headaches for their party on the campaign trail. Their voters are watching the violence escalate, and they're also seeing the gas prices go up. Mm-hmm. And this is one of the last chances for candidates and incumbents to make their case before voters and the November midterms. And so Republicans would much rather be talking about legislative wins, about efforts to increase affordability, but the war is complicating that message. Meanwhile, Democrats are eager to point all of that out and more in hopes of winning back the majority in Congress.
16: That is NPR's Claudia Grisales. Thank you so much, Claudia.
13: Thank you.

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3: Huge problem on the eastbound 94. If you can avoid it, there's a crash at Federal. All lanes are blocked. If you're in that backup, they're letting you get by one car at a time using the center divide. And East 8 is getting much busier, but it's a better choice from the 5 out to San Diego State, which is also creating a big backup. South 15, the 52 to the 805, South 805 heavy, Sereno Valley to the 94. 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
5: Carlos Barragan was happy for his mom when she met someone new.
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5: 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That's on the next On Point. 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
8: Live from NPR News in Washington, I'm Ryland Barton. President Trump says any damage done to ships in the Iran war will be paid for with Iranian assets that the U.S. has frozen. In a post online, Trump said, quote, this is the fair and equitable thing to do. Meanwhile, Yemen's Iran-backed Houthi rebels say they have attacked two Saudi oil tankers in the Red Sea. That comes as the Houthis have threatened to shut down another key trade route after Iran's closure of the Strait of Hormuz. NPR's Alina Selyuk has more on the ripple effects of surging oil prices.
9: Today, we saw airline stocks really have a rough trading day because the surge in oil prices suggests the surge in jet fuel.
10: Totally.
9: Another piece of news today came from the mortgage market, which is also interestingly connected to all this. It's kind of a reflection of how the price of oil goes into the cost of shipping all kinds of things. And so there is a concern about inflation, how the government would respond with interest rates. Already, fuel prices are driving up the yield on the 10-year Treasury bond. And this is the part that matters, that has been boosting mortgage rates. The average rate for a 30-year mortgage hit 6.58% this week, the highest in nearly a year.
8: NPR's Alina Selyuk reporting. Secretary of State Marco Rubio held direct talks with his Russian counterpart today on the sidelines of a summit in the Philippines. NPR's Charles Maines reports their conversation focused heavily on Russia's war in Ukraine.
11: The meeting between Rubio and Russian Foreign Minister Sergei Lavrov lasted just over half an hour. Ahead of it, Rubio said the U.S. remained open to playing a role in ending the conflict between Russia and Ukraine if, Rubio added, the opportunity presented itself. A Russian foreign ministry readout said Lavrov had informed Rubio of the real situation on the battlefield. Russia insists its forces are steadily advancing, that despite Western intelligence that shows minimal Russian gains coming with heavy losses. Charles Maines, NPR News. Moscow.
8: The U.S. Department of Education announced a big move today, reversing an Obama and Biden-era civil rights policy. NPR's Corey Turner has more.
10: The policy, called disparate impact, was previously used to tell the nation's schools that an action may be considered discriminatory, even if there's no intent to discriminate. For example, classroom discipline. Schools were warned that if your data shows students of color were being suspended or expelled at unusually high rates,